0: Coming up for the balance of the hour, we're on the move with stories about transportation and travel. It is August, after all. Stick around for that. We'll be right back. 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
2: I'm Carrie Miller. 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
2: On Point is coming up next. I'm Kelly Blyer. You're listening to NPR News 91.1 FM, KNOW Minneapolis-St. Paul. Tell your smart speakers to play KNOW-FM. Twins playing the Baltimore Orioles right now. We're at the bottom of the eighth. The Twins are up 7-3. So we'll see how the final inning goes. We've got partly cloudy skies and 82 degrees right now. Tonight we'll cloud up and lows will be in the upper 60s. Similar forecast to today. Tomorrow, mostly sunny. Highs expected to reach the mid-80s. Same thing for Wednesday.
3: The Trump administration has never hidden its contempt for broadcasters deemed critical of the president.
4: One of the things that President Trump has done so well is that he has run directly at the legacy news media.
3: That's FCC Chairman Brendan Carr, and he's turning that contempt into action. The FCC is threatening to revoke the broadcast licenses for 8 local ABC stations.
5: The First Amendment doesn't care how critical a speaker is of another speaker or politician. 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
7: Live from NPR News in Washington, I'm Ryland Barton. President Trump signed an executive order today calling for revamped childhood vaccine recommendations that promote his long-held belief that certain shots should be spaced out into separate medical visits.
8: Large amounts of vaccine, large amounts of, like, vats of vaccine are currently pumped into your child's body.
7: The order recommends separating the measles, mumps, and rubella vaccine into 3 different shots administered in separate visits. Trump has long said the number or timing of vaccines play a role in autism. Scientific consensus and decades of studies have firmly concluded there is no link. President Trump has extended a waiver allowing foreign ships to transport goods among U.S. ports. The president first waived the Jones Act in March to ease transportation and reduce price pressures after the Iran war began. The move comes after Trump rejected Iran's demand for reparations in exchange for reopening the Strait of Hormuz, prolonging the conflict. President Trump is demanding that his Justice Department move forward with felony charges against former Olympian David Hearn, alleging he vandalized the reflecting pool in Washington, D.C. It comes after Trump's U.S. Attorney for the District of Columbia, Jeanine Pirro, moved to dismiss the case. David Hearn says he'll continue to defend himself.
9: My confidence is being tested for sure here in what our nation can withstand, but I don't think people are taking this lying down. I've had so much support from all of my biking buddies, my paddling buddies, my neighborhood friends, of course, my family. It's been an overwhelming feeling they have my back.
7: President Trump's former personal lawyer, Todd Blanche, has been sworn in as attorney general after a confirmation fight. He's been leading the Justice Department in an acting capacity since Trump fired Pam Bondi in April. And a new poll commissioned by supporters of election reforms finds voters are open to some big changes into how Congress is elected. NPR's Ashley Lopez reports.
10: The poll shows there's significant support for moving the U.S. toward proportional representation. It's a a system used in most democracies that elects multiple representatives in a single district according to a party's vote share. Lee Drutman with the liberal think tank New America partnered with the advocacy group Fix Our House to commission the poll of 1,000 voters. He says they found this idea was supported by a margin of 2-1.
11: So probably the most appealing aspect of proportional representation based on this polling is that it provides a solution to gerrymandering, and it increases the competition for voters.
10: More than 90% of House elections this year are uncompetitive. Ashley Lopez, NPR News.
7: The U.S. stock market edged down from its all-time high today while oil prices rose on uncertainty about when the Strait of Hormuz could reopen. This is NPR.
12: 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This is NPR.
2: For NPR News in the Twin Cities, I'm Kelly Blyer. A Minnesota-based magnet maker is set to receive a $150 million federal loan through the Department of Defense. Matthew Holding, Eagle III, reports.
13: Niron Magnetics manufactures magnets through a process that combines iron and nitrogen into iron nitride. This method cuts out the dependence on foreign mined rare earth elements needed to make traditional magnets, and it lowers environmental impacts. Mark Schremick is the vice president of government affairs for Niron Magnetics. He says the government loan will allow Niron to accelerate a project in Sartell where they broke ground last year.
14: The goal here is to bring that facility fully on board over the course of the next year, with the first phase coming on board in 2027 and the full plant by 2028.
13: The Sartell plant is expected to bring in nearly 200 full-time jobs. The company will also break ground on a larger facility somewhere in the U.S. in 2028. I'm Matthew Holding, Eagle III.
2: A Ramsey County judge sentenced a Border Patrol agent to probation after he pleaded guilty to drunk driving. Matt Suppick has more.
15: On January 27th, when several thousand immigration officers were in the Twin Cities, a state trooper arrested Border Patrol agent Alfredo Mancias Jr. after spotting the 32-year-old parked along the side of a St. Paul street covered in vomit and smelling of alcohol. The criminal complaint does not say if Mancias was on duty or if he was armed. He refused to give a breath sample. Mancias pleaded guilty in July to fourth-degree DWI, a misdemeanor. A judge sentenced him last week to a year of supervised probation and also ordered addiction treatment. If Mancias stays out of trouble, he won't have to serve any jail time. Mancias of Corpus Christi, Texas, was not required to return to Minnesota for his sentencing. I'm Matt Sepik, Minneapolis.
2: Much of the region will see warm, muggy, and occasionally stormy weather to start this week, but a change is on the way by next weekend. Thunderstorms are in the forecast for southern Minnesota tonight and into early tomorrow, with a slight risk for severe weather in the southwest. NPR meteorologist Sven Sundgaard has the outlook for the rest of the week.
16: Tomorrow is going to be muggier again across the southern half of the state, back into the 60s dew points tomorrow. Wednesday, pretty steamy too. So we'll still have some isolated thunder chances because of that. But we do have much cooler, drier air moving in for the end of the week. A string of 70s on the way starting Thursday.
2: The average high at this point in August is 82 degrees in the Twin Cities and 77 in Duluth. Right now on the eighth inning, the Twins are up over the Orioles 8-3. Right now, partly cloudy in the Twin Cities and 81. 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
3: Americans love their local news outlets more than any other form of news media. And it's by a lot. More than 75% of Americans say they trust their local news stations and papers. And Pew Research has this remarkable fact. About 80% of Americans say that local news outlets are important to the well-being of their communities. That high percentage cuts across both Republicans and Democrats, all adult age groups, all races, and all educational levels. I mean, think about that. When we say almost all Americans believe in the value of local news, it's true. What else earns such uniform positive support in this country? Well, Jim Gardner, and anchors just like him across the country, he's one of the reasons why. Jim was on TV in the homes of Philadelphians for more than 40 years. His goal always was
17: to present a responsible, accurate, thoughtful, and compelling account of the day's happenings.
3: That clip happens to be from Jim's last night at the anchor desk of 6ABC's Action News at 11. He retired in 2022. And that night, he wore a blue pinstripe suit with a mauve and purple diamond pattern tie. And through the camera, he connected with people across Philly, as he'd done approximately 16,500 times just for the 11 o'clock news.
17: I came to understand a long time ago that if we want to know what people everywhere are thinking, we can often find out by looking no further than at our own communities, our own school boards and city and town councils, our nonprofit organizations, our law enforcement agencies, business communities, our colleges and universities, our union locals, and houses of worship.
3: And Jim viewed that work as pure public service.
17: In a sense, we made a bargain long ago. We give you our respect and commitment to honest and fair reporting, and you give us your trust. And I can't help but feel that that happens here in a way that is more authentic and even more intimate than anywhere else.
3: And with that, Jim Gardner signed off. This is On Point. I'm Meghna Chakrabarty. Imagine for a moment if 6ABC's Action News signed off entirely, completely, and permanently. No local news TV from this major Philadelphia station. Well, that could happen, because the Federal Communications Commission under President Trump is threatening to pull broadcast licenses for 6ABC and 7 other ABC local stations. They're in New York, Los Angeles, Chicago, Houston, San Francisco, Raleigh-Durham, North Carolina, Fresno, California, and Philadelphia. Now, this conflict has very little to do with the local news and everything to do with the national broadcast of the guy who came on right after the 11 o'clock news, Jimmy Kimmel. Specifically, the late night host's September 15th, 2025 monologue.
18: We hit some new lows over the weekend with the MAGA gang desperately trying to characterize this kid who murdered Charlie Kirk as anything other than one of them and doing everything they can to score political points from it.
3: Well, Kirk had been brutally assassinated at a public event on a Utah college campus. His supporters were dismayed by Kimmel's jokes. President Trump demanded that ABC fire the comedian. 2 days later, FCC Chairman Brendan Carr spoke to conservative podcaster Benny Johnson, and Carr claimed that ABC had violated the public's trust.
19: They have a license granted by us at the FCC, and that comes with it an obligation to operate in the public interest.
3: Well, let's be clear on one thing. ABC, as a national network, has no FCC license. Those licenses go to those local broadcasters, such as the 8 local stations I mentioned before. And by the way, those 8 stations are owned directly by ABC. And Carr said it was those stations who are in his sights.
19: I mean, look, we can do this the easy way or the hard way. These companies can find ways to change conduct, to take action, frankly, on Kimmel, or, you know, there's going to be additional work for the FCC ahead.
3: Well, shortly thereafter, Carr ordered an unscheduled early review of the broadcast licenses for those 8 local stations. By the way, ABC is owned by the Disney Company. And the FCC claimed it's investigating the stations for possible unlawful discrimination based on Disney ABC's DEI policies. There's nothing in the review that mentions Kimmel or Charlie Kirk. Nevertheless, free speech and freedom of the press advocates are calling on the FCC's timing, and they're saying it's stunning that the review doesn't have to explicitly mention Kimmel's joke to know what this is really all about. Even former FCC chairmen are stunned.
5: It's just shocking. It's unheard of. It's unprecedented.
3: That's Mark Fowler. He ran the FCC in the Reagan administration, and we'll hear more from him later. So is the government threatening to take local news off the air because of a joke? If so, what does such an unprecedented use of federal power signify for the first and fundamental freedoms in the Bill of Rights? Let's start with Kelsey Griffiths. She's a telecom reporter for Bloomberg News, and she's been covering Brendan Carr, the FCC chair, since 2017. Kelsey, welcome back to On Point.
20: Thanks for having me, Meghna.
3: Okay. So before we get to the language of the actual FCC review, I think we should go over a little bit of the history of how we got here, because every month seems like a decade these days. So just after the president of the United States called for Jimmy Kimmel's firing, what happened right after that?
20: So we saw a couple things happen. The first was kind of this response that we didn't expect of these local station group owners deciding, you know what, the president is upset about this. We maybe don't think that this was in great taste, so we are going to pull Kimmel off of our broadcasts. And that's a pretty unusual step for these ABC affiliates. These stations are paying a lot of money to be able to affiliate themselves with ABC and carry that national content. So you don't often see them deciding to omit one of these national programs from their lineups. But
3: Kelsey,
20: that's exactly.
3: Yeah. And was it these specific eight stations, or remind me, was it other ABC affiliates?
20: Yes, this was other ABC affiliates. Thanks for asking for that clarification. They were owned by Sinclair and Nexstar, two national two national station outlet ownership groups. This does not affect the ABC stations yet, but that's kind of the history of how this got started. So ABC then, after seeing that response, decides to pull Kimmel off of the air for about a week. He's suspended. He comes back to the air about a week later to record ratings. And from there, we more or less moved on. But we still knew that Carr had his sights set on ABC and Disney. So he actually pretty conveniently had a letter of investigation out to ABC back in March 2025 that put them on notice that he wasn't happy about some of their diversity, equity, and inclusion programs and kind of the way they'd been running their business in 2020 and kind of going forward from there. So he sat on this letter for over a year. But after Kimmel made some more comments in April, within days, he pulled the trigger on that letter, basically saying, we've had this investigation out there. I am still concerned that you are not behaving in a way or dropping your DEI programs in a way that is consistent with this administration. So we're going to ask you to defend your licenses early.
3: Okay. So now we get into sort of the weeds on licensure and the FCC, because what is Brendan Carr and the FCC saying about Disney/ABC's DEI practices that he believes runs afoul of the mandates that stations have to follow in order to retain their licenses?
20: Well, first of all, you were exactly right to point out that this has nothing, at least on paper, to do with Kimmel or with late night comedy or with any of the issues that ABC has most been in the news for in recent weeks or in the last year. What Carr says is that Disney has run a, quote, racially segregated affinity groups and spaces. They had inclusion standards that he thinks racially segregated affinity groups and spaces. They

0: He felt like they were playing, quote, rope-a-dope. He thought they were not being transparent. They were trying to sort of wiggle out of this investigation. And that was when he said, look, we're going to pull your licenses for early review. We're not going to let you wiggle out of this. We are going to take sort of a full accounting for this investigation.
1: Okay, Kelsey, we have a clip from FCC Chair Brendan Carr himself. This was at a press conference earlier this year. And he mentioned that he had reached out to Disney to, as you said, alert them to the FCC's concerns about these DEI practices. And Carr says he did it before Jimmy Kimmel's monologue.
2: In March of last year, where I wrote a letter to Disney saying that there was evidence, and Disney has the opportunity, will continue to have the opportunity to put in counter evidence, but there was evidence or allegations indicating that Disney, through this sort of invidious form of DEI discrimination, was creating, as I specified in the letter to them, racially segregated spaces inside the company. There's other allegations that went to Disney forcing racial and identity quotas or preferences. And I said at the time that if that pans out, that's a big deal.
1: So, Kelsey, this phrase, invidious form of DEI discrimination. Now, technically, invidious can mean anything from unpleasant or objectionable to a kind of harm or resentment. But it's a very particular phrase from Carr. What does he mean?
0: This is a phrase that I've only heard Brendan Carr use to sort of describe this behavior of companies that we've seen, especially since 2020. He has consistently used that word and basically just said, I don't think these companies are behaving in the public interest. And the public interest is kind of the key phrase on which a licensing investigation can hinge. So he's sort of tying those two concepts together.
1: Okay. I'm going to ask you to take a quick break here because we are 15 seconds off from our first break, and we will definitely pick up this conversation when we come back. We are talking about the FCC's now review of licenses, broadcast licenses held by 8 local stations. Now, those stations happen to be owned by ABC. We'll be back. This is On Point.
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5: Tomorrow is primary election day here in Minnesota. Voters will winnow the field of candidates running for governor, U.S. Senate, U.S. House, and a host of other state and local races. The results will determine which candidates advance to the general election in November. Polls in Minnesota open at 7 a.m. tomorrow morning and remain open until 8 p.m.
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1: You're back with On Point. I'm Meghna Chakrabarty, and today we are talking about the FCC's review of 8 local television stations in this country. These 8 stations all happen to be owned directly by ABC. And the FCC says, well, we're reviewing your broadcast licenses to be sure that you are operating in the public interest. But advocates for free speech and freedom of the press see something else entirely. They see the federal government using its power to cow a network for broadcasts it simply did not like. And Kelsey Griffiths joins us today. She's a telecom reporter with Bloomberg News. And Kelsey, I just want to play a couple more clips from Brendan Carr, and then we'll pick up with what you were saying. It says these clips seem to really tie in quite

0: well with your analysis. So here's Brendan Carr, chair of the FCC, in May of this year, and he was on CNBC.
1: We went through a period of time around 2020 where a lot of corporate America went all in on this invidious form of discrimination. We'll see if Disney was one of them. But we've had multiple rounds of subpoenas with Disney. They're producing documents, and Disney will have every opportunity to make its case. But there has been evidence coming to light that aligns with a legal memo DOJ put out last year for private companies that you can't hire and promote based on race and gender.
0: Okay, so that was Brendan Carr in May of this year. And he also said that, well, maybe it's not just their concerns over DEI hiring practices that the FCC has its eye on. He says there are multiple concerns.
2: We've been very clear that we're holding broadcasters accountable to their obligations, not just public interest standards, but EEO obligations. The FCC has rules on the books. You can't discriminate based on race and gender. And there's evidence that had been submitted that that's what Disney was doing.
0: Okay, so Kelsey, I really want us to take a very sort of bright light to this issue, because federal language and federal notices can be very thick and opaque. But bottom line here, this issue of having to, that broadcasters have to serve, quote, the public interest, convenience, and necessity. I mean, that is language that dates, what, to the 1930s, because back then the airwaves or forms of communication over the airwaves were so rare that broadcasters were held to a higher standard in terms of, well, they had to have earned the public's trust in order to maintain their license. I think that's kind of gone without saying for, what, a century now. But how, again, is Brendan Carr tying that sort of universally approved standard with, DEI hiring and workplace practices?
3: So Carr has been really consistent in reminding us that the broadcasters get to use the public airwaves for free in exchange for using those airwaves to serve the public interest. But we've never seen a definition of the public interest. I think maybe in decades prior, it was a little bit easier for us all to agree on what serving the public and the public interest looked like. But now, I think the media environment has become so fragmented that depending on maybe what your political leanings are, you will view serving the public interest from a different light. So that's a little bit of what's going on here. I did have sources telling me that what Disney's behavior looked like in the last few years was really no different than what any other company in corporate America was doing to try to make their operations more responsive to different viewpoints and more inclusive. It's also worth noting that there is a similar letter out to Comcast that Carr actually sent first. And of course, Comcast is the owner of the NBC network. And we haven't seen similar investigations into NBC yet. All of those things have sort of led folks to say, we don't really think that this is about DEI. We think this is more about some kind of animus against Disney. So that's kind of the inside perspective.
0: Okay, interesting. And by the way, to your point, I mean, in one of the clips we just played of Carr, he himself said, well, around 2020, a lot of corporate America, actually, he called it again this invidious form of discrimination. But it was, as you were saying, another way of viewing it is attempts to make workplaces more diverse and welcoming. So he himself says it's not just ABC, but they are focusing on ABC. Okay, one more part of this puzzle here, and it has to do with The View, Kelsey. Why?
3: Yes, I feel like a lot of us maybe haven't thought about The View beyond, you know, having it on in the background or seeing a guest that is, you know, maybe of interest. J.D. Vance recently went on The View to talk about his new book, and he had record ratings. So, yes, this is has maybe some new cultural relevance recently. This show is in Carr's sight specifically because he says it's not a news show. It's actually a talk show. And if you are a talk show, you have to offer candidates equal time when opposing candidates equal time when they appear on your show. This happened a few months ago when The View was trying to have James Talrico, a candidate out of Texas, on the show. And they ultimately decided not to because Carr put the show on notice that if you have one candidate in a race on the show, you're going going to have to offer some sort of time to the opposing candidate. And that's something that he's been trying to hold the show more accountable for. I think a lot of folks see this as kind of wrapping into the larger Disney investigation, sort of putting Disney on notice that the FCC and the Trump administration more broadly is taking a really close look at what they're putting on those airwaves.
0: Okay, this is so fascinating, Kelsey. I mean, quite frankly, the arcana of federal regulation, I will never stop finding it interesting. Here is Brendan Carr once again talking about why he has concerns regarding The View.
1: Even if The View is not a bona fide news program, we haven't decided that yet, that wouldn't dictate that they have to have any particular candidate on the show. Rather, the rule just means that the TV station has to provide comparable time and placements. They would still retain discretion even if the FCC were to rule against them.
0: So equal time. That's what Brendan Carr's talking about. Except that he's wrong. There is no fairness doctrine with the FCC anymore. And you know how we know that? We talked to the guy who undid the fairness doctrine. His name is Mark Fowler. He spent more time at the FCC as chair than anyone else. He served under the Reagan administration from 1981 to 1987, and his signature effort was to eliminate the so-called fairness doctrine, a 1949 FCC rule that required licensed broadcasters to present contrasting views on controversial public issues. Now, after a long court and congressional battle, the Reagan FCC eliminated the fairness doctrine in 1987, citing its belief that the mandate violated freedom of speech. So when Brendan Carr says that broadcasters have to, as he said, provide different points of view, he's simply wrong. As of 1987, they do not. Now, Mark Fowler has deep Republican roots. He not only chaired the FCC under Ronald Reagan, he also served on Reagan's campaign staff in 1976 and 1980, both those campaigns. And more recently, he contributed to President Trump's campaign. But as you heard at the very top of the show, Mark Fowler is outraged at Brendan Carr, the current FCC chair's move to threaten local stations.
4: No FCC has ever done that. Disney should win this, because this is just totally unconstitutional. He's attempting to use the regulatory system to try to shut down someone who broadcasts content that apparently his president, President Trump, doesn't like.
0: Fowler and at least three other former FCC chairs under both Republican and Democratic administrations recently wrote a scathing letter to Carr saying, quote, "Through this proceeding, the FCC seeks to censor Disney's and ABC's speech and send a chilling message to all broadcasters. Carry speech we don't like at your peril."
4: The First Amendment doesn't care how critical a speaker is of another speaker or politician. It's designed to let people speak, to broadcast, to print as they see fit. That's the genius of our First Amendment. And because Disney exercises editorial discretion in determining what it broadcasts on its stations, and it was complained about by the White House, and almost instantly, the chairman of the FCC says, "I'm designating all 8 licenses of Disney on some specious grounds for renewal of their license."
0: And Mark Fowler tells us that he believes there's no room for misinterpreting the Constitution in this matter. He says following the First Amendment used to be at the heart of how FCC chairmen, including another of his fellows, Dennis Patrick, viewed their job.
4: First Amendment is incredibly clear. In plain language, it says that the government shall make no law, abridging freedom of speech or of the press. And Dennis and I felt, as President Reagan did, that no means no, and that means the FCC as well as any other party can't impinge upon that First Amendment freedom. So for us, that was a big deal, because people thought that the FCC could, in the so-called public interest, censor or regulate speech. And we said, no, you can't do that. Doesn't matter how fair or unfair they are. That's the First Amendment gives people the right to say as they please, even if they're unfair.
0: Basically, what Fowler is saying is that it's his belief in the First Amendment and the prohibition of the government being able to regulate in any way, shape, or form speech by the press. That is the logic that he used to do away with the fairness doctrine. And he says now that regardless of how the FCC rules on the ABC license issues, there could be a long court battle ahead. And he believes that the FCC would likely lose. But if the commission should prevail, he believes the outcome could be very dire.
4: It would make every licensee think that they are susceptible to having their license taken away. That's just taking not just their ability to speak away, but it's taking away the property, the valuable property, the investments they've made. This is confiscation. So that would be the effect of it. It would be an earthquake. The sad thing is it would be caused by someone who acts more like a political hitman because he's in sync with his president and what his president thinks or doesn't think about content that he hears. So that would be not just unfortunate, it would be a disaster for our country. It would mean that all freedom of speech is at risk by government action.
0: That's Mark Fowler. He served as the chairman of the FCC for 6 years in the Reagan administration. Well, I'd like to bring Josh Stearns into the conversation now. He's managing director of programs at Democracy Fund. Josh, welcome to you.
5: Hi, Meghna. Thanks for having me.
0: So Mark Fowler there presented kind of almost a cataclysmic view of what could happen if the FCC goes forward and does not renew the licenses of these 8 local stations. Do you share, that dark an outlook?
5: I think it's really troubling, and it really goes to the core of what America is about. We were founded on the idea of self-governance by an informed citizenry. So the founders protected journalism and the First Amendment. They even subsidized the distribution of newspapers because they cared so deeply about making sure that people could have access to a variety of viewpoints and news and information about their communities, because that was key to people governing their nation.
0: Well, so tell me more then, because what I'm not clear on is, have we ever in the past, and Kelsey, I'll also hear from you on this, but let me start with Josh. Has the FCC gone so far as to say, well, we're going to review your licenses because of, hiring practices that it does not like for things that superficially might be by the book, but are more substantially about speech?
5: Yeah, we should not be distracted by the idea that this is about diversity or even the public interest. This is clearly about going after people who are seen as critics or whose reporting an administration doesn't like. You know, the chairman likes to cite the public interest, which Kelsey did a really good job of explaining, and that there's never been a sort of statutory definition of public interest. But if you look historically, it's always been understood as encouraging media diversity, localism, and competition. And this administration has taken a range of actions that actually go against the public interest. It's attacked and defunded public broadcasting. It has waived its own laws to approve 2 giant television companies, Nexstar and Tegna, to let them join up and have 265 stations across 44 states owned by one company, and has just given the green light to Paramount and Warner Brothers. So we see all of this consolidation and attacks on journalistic independence as going fully against the public interest.
0: Mm. Kelsey, do you want to comment on that?
3: Yeah, I think it's worth noting that we have seen the FCC in decades past, it's been several decades, review licenses over things like business fraud or hoaxes that were knowingly perpetrated on the air as sort of a stunt, think Orson Welles' War of the Worlds sort of thing. Mm-hmm. What my sources are saying, though, is that this type of review, ostensibly, whether it is over content or whether it's over business practices, is unprecedented, to the point that we don't even really know how this is going to play out within the FCC, the timeline, the sort of legal process for doing so. This is all getting us into a bit of uncharted territory.
0: Okay, so thank you for that clarification, because I think it's really important. So the FCC has indeed either revoked or at least reviewed licenses in multiple times in the past in cases of, I guess, overt criminal activity, right? You mentioned fraud.
3: That's right.
0: Okay, and this is different because there's nothing overtly criminal, as far as I can tell, that, you know, other than a case-by-case basis, about DEI practices.
3: Yes, this is, I believe, and sources have told me, the first time that we've really seen the FCC get involved in the business practices that are usually at the discretion of these private companies. Now, Carr says he believes he has kind of these federal grounds for doing so that fall under the FCC's purview of, regulating these broadcast companies. But, I think a lot of my sources are saying that is a big stretch.
0: Mm. Now, to be clear, I suppose I should have asked this question a lot earlier. Kelsey, let me just stick with you for a second here. If the FCC goes through with completes this review and says it believes that these 8 ABC stations are in violation of the public interest, could it actually revoke their broadcast licenses? And would that mean more than losing the local news on those stations?
3: Yes, the FCC could ultimately say, ABC, you can't control these licenses anymore. You're right, that doesn't necessarily mean that the stations will immediately go dark, but it does represent a pretty big threat to Disney's influence over this media ecosystem. I think it is worth noting that the licenses are not necessarily the biggest part of Disney's business model financially. They have parks, they have the movie studios, they have that national affiliate content, but the stations really speak directly to Americans in their hometowns, and that is something that still has a lot of cultural cachet, and that's something that I think Disney definitely doesn't want to lose.
0: So Kelsey Griffiths and Josh Stearns, hang on here for just a minute. When we come back, we're going to talk a little bit about the local news piece of this scrutiny that the FCC is putting on these 8 ABC affiliates across the country. So we'll be back. This is On Point.

0: 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Look for maroon and gold and some friendly mascots at the State Fair and various county fairs this summer. 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
1: I'm Carrie Miller. Marlon James is a rock star interview, and he's just been named as a Booker Prize finalist. 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
4: You're back with On Point. I'm Meghna Chakrabarty. And before we return to our conversation today about the FCC versus ABC, I want to tell you a little bit about a show we're working on for later this week. It's really interesting. It's about this new mandatory reading list that the Texas State Board of Education has passed and will go into effect in Texas schools in 2030. And what's really interesting about it is that it takes from the tradition, a classical approach to education, which emphasizes reading whole books and especially classical titles that the State Board of Education believes have stood the test of time and emphasizes intellectual and moral character. Now, what's fascinating about that is a lot of people have been focused on the fact that there are passages from the Holy Bible is in the required reading list for every grade, but there's also Julius Caesar, Pride and Prejudice, Fahrenheit 451, Great Expectations, the poems of Langston Hughes. So we want to hear from you, whether you're a student or a parent or an educator. What do you think about the fact that Texas now has a statewide required reading list for every grade? Does your state have one? Do you agree that or disagree that that state reading list should be chosen at the state level? And do you think this could be a way to bring rigor back into literacy education? Or maybe it's too much heavy-handedness from state government. So give us a call, or better yet, pick up the On Point Vox Pop app. It's wherever you get your apps. You can send us a very high-quality message through your smartphone that way. Or if you want, you can still call us at 617-353-0683. That's for later in the week. So now back to our conversation about the FCC versus ABC. And Kelsey Griffiths joins us. She's telecom reporter for Bloomberg News. And Josh Stearns is with us as well. He's managing director of programs at the Democracy Fund. Let's once again hear from the current FCC chair, Brendan Carr. Less than a month ago, he was interviewed by Politico, where he asserted that the administration was actually acting in the best interests of stations. Here's what he said.
5: The entire idea of broadcast was that you wanted local TV stations to push back on the national programmers and have some give and take. We have rules, in fact, that regulate what we call preemption. So if a national programmer wants to run a particular show or doesn't want to run particular programming, the local TV station has the right to preempt and to push back and make a different decision. And so all of these decisions ultimately go to what we're called upon to do by the Communications Act, which is to assess whether they have been operating in the public interest or not.
4: Josh Stearns, do you buy that explanation from Carr?
6: I appreciate that Carr wants to focus on localism, and I wish that he had thought more about that before approving the mergers that he's approved, which are removing localism and kind of nationalizing big pieces of our media. We've seen with these companies like Nexstar a willingness to buy up a bunch of television stations and then put the exact same reporting on all of them, literally the same scripts, sometimes the same anchors with different logos on them. That is not localism. And so what I'd really love to see is to have have Brendan Carr and the FCC really take a look at how do we enable and empower local voices and to listen to local people. As you said at the top of the show, Americans love and trust their local news. They believe across political ideologies that local news is important to their well-being. And so it seems to me that based on that, and based on the hundreds of thousands of comments that have gone into the FCC about these actions that they've taken, the public is saying, don't touch our local news.
4: Right. In fact, we've got some of the comments right here. Here's Deborah Hoffman. She left a public comment on this. She said, The View is a bona fide news program. The very aim and end of our institutions is just this, that we may think what we like and say what we think. And then on the local news front, someone named D. Green told the FCC, this is about Philly, 6ABC Philadelphia is a trusted source of local news and removal should not even be a consideration. Here's another one from a fellow named Andrew. I support 6ABC to be on the air just like any news station. The government should not control my choices. Please renew their license. It goes on. Kelsey, as Josh said, I think there are, tens of thousands of comments that the public has made to the FCC about this?
7: There was so much engagement in this FCC comment period. I don't think I've seen anything like this since net neutrality was first being discussed, like back in 2017 or 2016. I think, yes, we have seen so much outpouring of support from the public for this, like you're saying, most of them in support of keeping these ABC local stations on the air. But it's interesting that at the FCC, the review of the licenses is still focused on these DEI sort of like national corporate policies. So I think there is a little bit of a, maybe a disconnect between what the public is weighing in on and what Carr says he's actually looking at.
4: Wondering if it's because the public sees through what Brendan Carr is trying to do. But Kelsey, let me go back to something you said earlier, and forgive me for being a little bit of gauche here, but to be clear, again, you said that these stations, like if the FCC decided to revoke or not renew their licenses, that it wouldn't necessarily mean that they went off the air?
7: Yes. That part is still, I'll be honest, a little bit unclear to me because like we were saying, we're in like a bit of uncharted territory. And this is still something that's going to play out over a couple of years. The FCC still has internal processes it needs to run. There could be some sort of internal judicial review if Carr decides to continue escalating this. This will almost certainly be appealed to federal court. So this very well could run into the next administration, whoever that might be, before we see any sort of resolution.
4: Okay, so while the threat is being made, or the review is going forward, we don't know what could happen. Okay, so Josh, let me go back to you. You were talking more about the importance of local news. I mean, I think we have seen beyond this FCC versus ABC story, you've said this, we've actually seen consolidation of ownership of local stations go apace in the past couple of years. I mean, a lot of people have noticed that there are times in which, I guess, amongst the Sinclair stations, for example, where anchors will be reading literally the same text no matter what part of the country we're in. So, I mean, local television news has been feeling a lot of pressure to eliminate the localism for some time.
6: Yeah, we have seen that. And yet, there has been incredible public service provided by these stations. And some of the most innovative and exciting things that are happening are where these stations are partnering with nonprofit local news organizations in their communities who are helping build back that powerful local reporting voice and accountability. And so what we're seeing is a moment of profound change in local news. I mean, just since 2005, 3,500 newspapers have closed around the country. And now with social media algorithms, online scams, AI summaries, it's harder and harder for people to find trustworthy information. And so what we need to be thinking about is how are folks going to do that thing that our founders wanted, that self-governance by an informed citizenry. There's a lot of research on this that says when local news declines and when consolidation happens, fewer people vote, fewer people run for office, polarization gets worse, and even companies pollute more and governments waste more money because no one's keeping an eye on them. Mm-hmm. So this has real impact on people's daily lives.
4: Yeah. You know, I'm glad that you mentioned newspapers because we've been focusing on broadcast television right now, but there has been a total decimation of local newspapers going on for many years now. And in, I mean, with that truth, it's actually, I would say, in a sense, made local TV news and radio, props for my fellow audio people, but, you know, that much more important. But even there, though, Josh, I was looking at some numbers from Pew Research. They have a local news fact sheet. Pew has found in the last 10 years alone, the percent of U.S. adults who say that they follow local news very closely has declined. They may trust it, but the amount of people who actually follow it closely has declined from 37% to roughly 21%, and that they're sort of less engaged with local news that is still there than they were before.
6: Yeah, you have to ask a question of whether they are less engaged because they're less interested or less engaged because it's getting harder and harder to find their way to it because social media platforms have deprioritized it and other factors like that. The fact that there's still trust there makes me feel like part of what we're seeing is that, you know, I personally am really glad that there's a camera in every one of my town meetings, but I may not go watch all 6 hours of that town meeting. And so I think that there's a role that journalism plays that people really trust and want to support that goes beyond what they're turning on every night in the nightly news.
4: Okay, so Kelsey, back to this ownership question. I understand that there have been recent changes made by the FCC that could have an impact on who owns how much or how many news outlets in any one market. Can you tell me about that?
7: Yes. Last week, the FCC, under Brendan Carr's direction, voted along party lines to get rid of this national viewership cap. It was a rule that dates back to at least the 90s, basically saying no more than 39% of U.S. households can be reached by a single broadcaster. That pretty much ensured that there would be what the FCC saw as this diversity of voices on the airwaves. No one corporate perspective could sort of dominate. Now this kind of opens the door for these larger broadcasting groups to reach bigger swaths of the country. We've already seen that Nexstar and Tegna are trying to merge. That merger is on hold right now because the federal courts are scrutinizing it. But if this merger is ultimately allowed to go forward, they will be able to reach 80% of U.S. households. So we're seeing these kind of bigger and bigger swaths of the country reached by the same broadcasters.
4: Josh, what do you think about that?
6: Well, I think one thing that's really important to note is, that Kelsey mentioned that this merger, as well as the Paramount Warner Brothers merger, are on hold. And one of the reasons that they are on hold is because people have spoken out. I think it's very easy to consider this as a battle between big companies and big government. But at the end of the day, this really affects people's lives. And it's been amazing to see how people have called on their state attorney generals and others to take action on this. And so in both cases, the Tegna merger that Kelsey just mentioned, the Paramount Warner Brothers mergers, state attorney generals have put their foot down and said, this is going to harm our communities and our consumers and our competition, and we need to take a hard look at this.
4: You know, it's interesting, Josh. Suddenly occurred to me that Brendan Carr and President Trump himself might say, no, this is not a battle between big companies and big government. We're fine with big companies as long as they say what we want them to say, right? Because Disney is a huge company. It is massive, global behemoth, in fact. But its bigness isn't enough for the FCC to say, well, you know, sort of do what you want, because they're not doing, or Disney ABC isn't doing, exclusively what the administration wants. And actually, Kelsey, that turns me back to Brendan Carr himself. Now, I mean, I guess did some or maybe a lot of people see him as a very much sort of by the book kind of regulator? And because this isn't necessarily, this action against ABC is not necessarily by the book.
7: Right. I think the last time we spoke for On Point, Carr was just coming into or just nominated to be FCC chair in the new Trump administration. And at that time, he was seen as this longtime FCC insider, someone who was going to play by the books, someone who was general counsel at the FCC. So he really knew how to run a tight ship. Since then, we have seen that he has been actually willing to use that inside knowledge to find some of these legal gray areas and use them in a creative way to accomplish these administration's goals.
4: Mm. I mean, was that entirely unforeseen? Because it seems like it's a common occurrence between for people who end up working for President Trump.
7: I think it was a bit surprising because Carr is such a creature of the FCC. Uh-huh. He kind of came up professionally in this institution. And for a lot of people who, on both sides of the aisle, who have followed this agency for so long, I do think they were surprised at some of the lengths he's been willing to go, including doing things like calling up licenses for early review on the grounds that he's using. These are things that we have never seen before and that people didn't know to expect.
4: Mm. Josh Stearns, let me ask you, one thing that Mark Fowler told us, we heard from him a little bit earlier in the show, is he was pretty much saying that, in a sense, no matter what happens with this current action the FCC is taking, he thinks if it ends up in the courts, he believes the FCC would probably lose. But I do wonder if there's already, the horse has kind of left the barn in terms of a potential chilling effect. I mean, you don't have to be Disney or ABC. Maybe you're just a local broadcaster who may now be kind of looking over their shoulder in terms of, well, we have a punitive FCC that might be willing to review our licenses if we somehow run afoul of the administration. Or am I fear-mongering too much?
6: No, I think that chilling effect is absolutely a possible outcome and actually the intent of this. As you mentioned, it's not just about big companies and big government. It is about a government who wants companies to act a certain way, whether those companies are law firms or media companies, or honestly, whether they are nonprofit organizations or schools or universities. We've seen the same tactics at play across these types of organizations. And it's about trying to bring people in line with the administration's point of view. And so we have already seen, you know, companies, especially those that have business transactions like mergers in front of this administration, bend over backwards to try to please the administration and to put people in place via hiring and other decisions that will make sure that the administration sees what they want to see in that kind of reporting. And that is very, very problematic. And I think you have to pair that with the legal attacks that this administration has taken against individual journalists and their sources as well to see the full picture of First Amendment threats that are mounting like storm clouds on the horizon.
4: Well, Josh Stearns is Managing Director of Programs at Democracy Fund. Josh, thank you so much for joining us today.
6: Glad to be here. Thanks, Magda.
4: And Kelsey Griffiths, telecom reporter for Bloomberg News. Kelsey, it was great to have you back, and thank you so much for your reporting.
7: Thank you, Magda.
4: I'm Magda Chakrabarty. 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
3: You are listening to NPR News. Coming up next, we have As It Happens that runs from 10 to 11 o'clock.
4: Hello, I'm Saroja Coelho.
5: And I'm Talia Schlanger, coming up on As It Happens.
4: We didn't start the fire. A Ukrainian MP defends her country's latest drone attacks on Russia, which local authorities say have killed 13 people, including a child.
5: And good night, sweep prince. A 92-year-old U.S. senator takes to social media to announce the sad news that his beloved Hoover vacuum, which has cleaned the floors on his Iowa farmhouse for half a century, has finally sucked up its last dust bunny.
4: Those stories and more coming up on the Monday edition of As It Happens.

0: Taking a look at the forecast for the state of Minnesota. Tonight, there's a chance of thunderstorms moving in after midnight. Tuesday, expect mostly sunny skies, another chance of thunderstorms, but highs will make it into the upper 70s or mid 80s. Tuesday night, lows will be near 60 degrees. And Wednesday looks very similar to our Monday and Tuesday. Mostly sunny skies, highs expected to make it into the mid-70s to low 80s. We do need some rain, certainly in the northern tier of state, and it's been a while. So we've gotten lots of rain in the southern part of the state, but it's really needed in the northern end of the state. And there's a chance Tuesday into Wednesday. That's the best chance for a while. Otherwise, it looks like sunny weather and dry.
1: I'm from NPR News in Washington. I'm Giles Snyder. The ongoing standoff between the U.S. and Iran. After Iran called for compensation to end the war, NPR's Franco Ordonez reports that President Trump made some of his own financial demands.
2: President Trump took to social media expressing his frustration after the Iranian foreign minister said that reopening the Strait of Hormuz was contingent on the U.S. paying Iran, quote, compensation for violations of the Memorandum of Understanding. Trump responded, saying he had some of his own demands. He went on to write that Iran should pay compensation to the families of hundreds of thousands of innocent protesters that Iran killed over the last 50 years, as well as thousands killed over the last 5 months. The latest back and forth reflects how quickly the negotiations can turn. Just a week ago, Trump touted progress and even boasted that he would soon be announcing an agreement to reopen the Strait of Hormuz. Franco Ordonez, NPR News, the White House.
1: Colombia's new president says the priority is to save trapped people. Abelardo de Esperella is facing his first major crisis following Monday's powerful earthquake. Preliminary reports indicate at least 111 people dead, nearly 90 injured. As part of the Trump administration's immigration crackdown, the State Department says it has revoked more than 175,000 visas, as NPR's Michelle Kellerman reports.
3: In a fact sheet touting the new figures, the State Department says a majority of the visas were revoked due to what it calls law enforcement encounters, though it didn't say how many foreign nationals were actually convicted of such crimes, which include assault, drunk driving, child abuse, and fraud. The statement highlights the decision to revoke visas of those who the Trump administration believes celebrated the assassination of Charlie Kirk last year. Secretary of State Marco Rubio has also determined some Iranians and a Cuban official accused of influence operations can be deported. The department says it is on track to beat last year's record numbers of visa revocations. Michelle Kellerman, NPR News, the State Department.
1: Congressional forecasters projecting the federal deficit will top $2 trillion this year. Here's NPR's Scott Horsley.
4: With about a month and a half left to go in the fiscal year, the Congressional Budget Office predicts the annual deficit will grow to $2.1 trillion. Income and payroll tax collections are up this year compared to last, but government spending has grown even faster. Meanwhile, corporate tax receipts are down from a year ago, and tariff revenues are well short of earlier forecast after the Supreme Court struck down many of the president's import taxes. Spending on Social Security and Medicare has grown with an aging population. Interest payments have also jumped by more than $100 billion this year because of higher interest rates and the ballooning federal debt. Scott Horsley, NPR News, Washington.
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0: For NPR News in the Twin Cities, I'm Kelly Blyer. NPR News has learned a power outage at a Minneapolis data center called the 511 building is likely what caused disruptions to several government services last Thursday, including some 911 lines and voting machines. It's unclear if the same outage is behind the pause in flights at Minneapolis-St. Paul International Airport that same day. The Midwest Internet Cooperative Exchange is housed in the data center and confirmed the outage. Its partners include public sector networks that were affected. Faisal Kaleem directs the cybersecurity program at Metro State University and says the facility is a crucial connection point.
6: Think of an internet as a physical highway system, And the 511 building in downtown is the largest, most critical highway intersection in the upper Midwest.
0: A state official says there's no indication outage was a cybersecurity-related incident. A Department of Health and Human Services proposal to cut administrative costs in the early education program Head Start suggests the government could save more than $2 billion. The Trump administration says that money would then be reinvested in the program and would help more kids. Tom Sheridan is the deputy director of the National Head Start Association and says Head Start program directors are skeptical about the cost savings.
7: And I think that's really what we're going to be spending the next couple of weeks digging into, is understanding what the administration is assuming and also what would be the impacts.
0: Sheridan says Head Start directors are worried the proposal might not take every piece of information into consideration. This is NPR News.
8: Hello, I'm Saroja Coelho, sitting in for Neil Cooksall.
9: Good evening, I'm Talia Schlanger, sitting in for Chris Howden. This is As It Happens.
8: Tonight, courage under fires. Summerland, BC is the latest community under threat from out-of-control wildfires. We'll talk to one resident who had to flee with no idea of when or if she'll be able to go home.
9: Collateral damage. After a Ukrainian drone strike reportedly kills 13 people in Russia, including civilians, a Ukrainian lawmaker says the oil refinery was a valid military target and won't deter Kyiv from more attacks inside the country.
8: Doing anything to protect her cub, a three-year-old girl is recovering after a rare black bear attack in her own backyard. Her mother tells us about the frantic fight to get her to safety.
9: Fueling the fires. A group of BC First Nations says there's a direct link between the expansion of the fossil fuel industry and the wildfires the country is experiencing. And that's more reason to scrap plans for a new pipeline.
8: Ooze you can use. A new study reveals that snails can change the composition of their slime on the fly to be slippery fast or stick like glue.
9: And sucker punch. After nearly 50 years of faithfully cleaning the Iowa farmhouse of U.S. Senator Chuck Grassley and becoming an unlikely viral sensation, the Hoover vacuum he named Beth has finally given up the ghost. As It Happens, the Monday edition, radio that's truly a master of its own destiny.

0: Ah, nature, full of wonders, the most vibrant colors, the most amazing sounds. But the gorgeous stuff arguably cannot exist without the grossest. For example, mucus. Slimy, see-through, slippery. But according to science, exceptionally useful. Not least for the brown-lipped snail, native to parts of Central Europe. And now researchers have unveiled the astonishing varieties of snail mucus it's capable of creating. Marielle Gabler is the lead author on the study published in the journal Science. We reached her in Berlin, Germany.
1: Marielle, if you could pick one word to describe how you feel about snail mucus, what would that word be?
2: So, in my opinion, the best word to describe it is mesmerizing, because it has this huge variety of different physical properties, but it's built from very similar components. And the snail can produce actually 5 different types of snail mucus and then tune them depending on the situation it is in. If it feels threatened, it can produce 2 different types of protective mucus. If it is inactive, and it can produce 2 different types of fin films, for example. This very complex underlying structures and different properties are an amazing work of art.
1: And even the weather can affect what kind of snail mucus is being produced. Is that right?
2: So in general, the snail is only active when the air temperature, the environment, reaches a certain degree of humidity. And when the snail, for example, is resting, it can adhere itself or its shell to different kinds of substrates, for example, glass, aluminium, plastic, wood. And for example, during hibernation, when the snail is inactive for a long period of time, it stays in the soil and produces a thin film that is actually covered in a lot of small calcite crystals. And those calcite crystals induce brittleness, but also toughness. So they're ideal for a physical barrier to basically keep all small insects out.
1: One of the surfaces that you're not describing is a photograph that I saw of you posing with a snail that had actually adhered itself to your face. I mean, that is quite a lot of bravery. I think a lot of people would not like to have a snail stuck to their face. I imagine you were pretty okay with that.
2: Yeah, so for me, I really appreciate snail mucus, and basically also it's used nowadays a lot in the cosmetic industry as well. So there are a lot of different types of snail mucus type creams, for example, and also in some countries they're actually used as a skin treatment. So actually people let snails crawl all over their face as basically a luxury beauty treatment. So I would say it's kind of a trend to actually have snails on your face.
1: You were talking earlier about the different kinds of snail mucus, including the sort of being defensive in winter, sealing themselves in and being safe. But to investigate their defensive mechanisms and to help them produce different kinds of mucus, you actually had to tickle them from time to time. Could you tell me about that?
2: Yeah, so basically tickling them, it produces 2 different types of mucus, of defensive mucus in their mental tissue. And those have a very different structure, but actually contain very similar proteins. And one of them is foam, basically to wash out small pests, for example, while the other one is a very cohesive, adhesive glue type of hydrogel to, for example, immobilize small pests.
1: It's really quite amazing to imagine these snails producing foams and glues and adhesives. Could a better understanding of snail mucus help humans as well?
2: So actually there are a variety of possible applications because, as I said, there are very complex underlying structures and highly different properties. So some applications could, for example, be the production of bioadhesives, that enable innovative use for wound healing, for example, where the mucus can promote cell adhesion, moisture retention, and also it's known to have antimicrobial protection and properties. Also, for example, as a matrix material for medical purposes, in tissue engineering, drug delivery. The snail itself is a model system, and material engineers can understand how vastly different properties can be induced into, for example, hydrogels or thin films, but are based on a relatively small amount of different key components, which are protein, ions, so salts, and also sugar components.
1: So you've really been carrying out this study for a long time. I'm wondering where your research goes next. Is there more mucus in your future?
2: So now we are mostly studying the mechanical properties of the mucus, but also look at the tissue of the snail to actually understand how the snail is basically producing the different mucus inside and where the different components are stored.
1: It all sounds really fascinating. Sticky, sticky stuff. Thank you so much, Mariella.
2: Thank you.
3: Mariella Gabler is a PhD student in physical chemistry at the Max Planck Institute of Colloids and Interfaces. She's in Berlin, Germany.

0: You're listening to Dust in the Wind by Kansas. We're going to take a short break now, but when we return, a First Nations chief says the growing wildfires are a blazing sign that we should curb the oil and gas industry that's fueling climate change, not expand it by building a pipeline.
1: And a narrow escape. A BC mom describes the terrifying moment when a black bear entered her backyard and attacked her toddler, who is thankfully recovering in hospital. I'm Talia Schlanger.
0: And I'm Saroja Coelho.

Well, that song is called Ukraine. It's by the Russian band Noguzvelo, and the group is in Ukraine for the first time since the start of the full-scale invasion in 2022 to film both a documentary and the music video for their latest anti-war song. Well, Noguzvelo

That song is called Ukraine by the Russian band No Goose Velo. And the group is currently in Ukraine. They're there for the first time since the start of the full-scale invasion in 2022 to film both a documentary and a music video for their latest anti-war song. No Goose Velo has been around since the 80s and have been vocal critics of the Russian invasion of Ukraine. They now live in exile. But from the Ukrainian capital, Kyiv, the lead singer Maxim Pokrovsky

0: Did you sleep through the night? If you have a new baby in your life, nope, you didn't. And maybe you are up early and are trying to rub the sleep out of your eyes, whatever you did overnight. If you had the windows open, you might have a little bit of rain on the sill right now. We do have some pretty decent rain in southern Minnesota, far southern Minnesota, into northern Iowa. We'll look at the rest of the forecast in just a few minutes here on Morning Edition.
1: Good morning. I'm Peter Hyatt at the BBC. Russian strikes have killed at least 9 people in Ukraine. President Zelensky says the most deadly attack involved North Korean missiles. The BBC's Dan Johnson.
2: Air raid sirens sounded twice during the night in Kyiv. First, after midnight, when loud explosions could be heard on the outskirts of the city, triggering fires. Officials said Russia launched a ballistic missile attack. In Zaporizhia, bombs and missiles hit residential buildings as well as garages and warehouses.
1: Ukraine has continued to launch its own strikes deep inside Russia. The medical charity MSF is warning of a malnutrition crisis among children in Somalia. Barbara Pletusher reports.
3: Health facilities are overwhelmed. Children who are discharged are often readmitted because there's so little food, water, and medical care in the communities. This is the result of drought exacerbated by ongoing conflict. It's almost as bad as Somalia's devastating drought 4 years ago. International donors, including the UN, the US, and Britain, have cut funding by 88% since then.
1: Scientists say they think they've worked out what's going on inside a dog's brain when it sees a human smiling. Here's Victoria Gill.
4: A total of 14 dogs were involved in the study. 6 good boys and 8 good girls, all trained to sit very still in a brain scanner while they were shown pictures of people's faces. Photos of smiling human faces of complete strangers made an area of the dog's brain associated with reward light up with activity.
1: I'm Peter Hyatt at the BBC in London.
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0: I'm Kathy Werzer. This is Morning Edition on NPR News for Tuesday, August 11th. More than 80 Minnesota businesses are asking the state for help after wildfires in the northeastern part of the state cost them significant money. The fires forced the closure of the Boundary Waters Canoe Area Wilderness during the peak of the tourism season. The business owners sent Governor Walz a letter asking for help, but the governor has said a special legislative session to approve help likely won't happen this year. Ellie Paragas is the general manager of Paragas Northwoods Company, an outfitter that offers canoes, kayaks, camping gear, and the like. The Paragas family's been in the outfitting business since 1979. Ellie talked to NPR News about the major financial hit her business has taken during the past few weeks.
6: This has had a huge impact on us as a business. As you said, these are the busiest 3 weeks of the whole season for both our retail store and our outfitting business. And during those 3 weeks, we lost about 44% of our retail business, wow, which is huge. And our outfitting business was basically a complete loss. We were able to retain less than 10% of the sales by sending people to places outside of the wilderness area, but that's pretty minimal.
0: Ellie Paragas explained what businesses are asking for from the state and how this year compares to past wildfires.
6: We signed on to a bill that would grant us some relief. We would have to show, I believe, that we lost 20% in gross revenue between July and August of 2026. We're asking something similar to what was given in 2022 during the fires that we experienced up here. Mm-hmm. And it helped a lot of businesses with what they lost.
0: While business owners are worried about their financial futures, many are also concerned about the ripple effects the wildfires will have on businesses beyond the tourism industry. Abby Dare is owner and operator of The Meadows, a gallery, shop, and studio space that relies on business from locals. She shared how the Ely economic future is interconnected with that of her neighbors and what that means for her business.
7: But some of this impact, too, is going to impact our local business owners who are our friends and who are our coaches at our schools and who are the ones who come into my shop and buy gifts for their friends and family. And so, yes, we're losing business right now because visitors aren't coming, but this will ripple into the rest of the year and beyond, as the actual people who live here and are operating those businesses won't be able to participate as much in our local economy. And so I just wanted to stress that as a reason to push the special session in terms of timing. Like, I just don't think we can all wait that long. We don't all have the cushion to be able to do that.
0: That was Abby Deer, owner and operator of the Meadows Gallery and Studio in Ely. We'll continue to bring you stories about the impact of those northeastern Minnesota wildfires. You can find the full interviews that we have by clicking on the Minnesota Now Show tab at nprnews.org.
8: This is Ask a Bookseller, where we check in with indie booksellers across Minnesota to find out what books they're most excited about right now. I'm Emily Bright, and this week I spoke with Pallas Erdrich of Birchbark Books in Minneapolis. Pallas says a memoir she loves that flew under the radar when it came out is Why Fish Don't Exist by Lulu Miller.
9: So what I love about this book is that it's a memoir and it's also a science book. It's Lulu's adventure trying to figure out what the classifications of animals are and like why the world is organized the way it is. And of course, she's got a very scientific mind. So she starts in a very interesting creative place and then delves into things that I had no idea. Like, my understanding of the world changed forever after reading this book. This is more than a science book. This is a book about love. It's about discovering yourself and the classifications of the world and how they're all kind of made up. And if you're going to live in this world, you have to figure out where you fit and make up your own. If you like Radiolab, it does go through the way that animals are classified. Like, is a fish a fish? That's the main question, right? And the answer is no, not really. A fish is, in some cases, closer to a cow. That doesn't make sense to you before you read the book. But after you read the book, it makes so much sense. I'm more curious about the world all the time now. It's funny, it's bright, it's short. There are illustrations that are very beautiful. It's just, for me, a nearly perfect book. I have no notes.
8: That was Pallas Erdrich of Birchbark Books in Minneapolis recommending the memoir Why Fish Don't Exist, a story of loss, love, and the hidden order of life, written by Lulu Miller. For more about this book and other great reads, go to nprnews.org/books.
0: There's some really great things there, including, of course, Ask a Bookseller. We're in a bit of an active weather pattern, friends. Looking at weather radar right now, we've got some decent rain in far southern Minnesota, and that's drifting to the east. A few strong storms are possible this morning over southern Minnesota. Areas around Austin, Albert Lee, looks like Spring Grove, those areas are under a slight risk of some severe weather here this morning. All this is going to be followed by some partial clearing late this morning through the rest of the day. And then more storms are possible late tomorrow night, Wednesday night into Thursday morning, again, mainly over southern Minnesota. And then we're going to trend cooler the rest of the week. And it looks like, fingers and toes crossed, widespread rainfall late Friday through really much of Saturday. Now, Saturday is looking pretty soggy, according to the National Weather Service, around the entire state. Current conditions, the rain here in the Twin Cities, 73 degrees. Also, those hit and miss showers in portions of southern Minnesota. Duluth Harbor, downtown Duluth, 64 degrees. In Fergus, it's 64. 60 in the Brainerd Lakes area. 70 in Worthington. It's also 70 in Winona. International Falls, 54 degrees. Coming up next, your first look at business news, the Marketplace Morning Report.
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12: 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Horizon3.ai.
11: From Marketplace in Washington, I'm Kimberly Adams. President Trump is extending a policy intended to counteract oil disruptions caused by the Iran war. His waiver of the Jones Act has another 3 months. That law normally requires cargo ships transporting goods between U.S. ports to be owned and operated by Americans. Marketplace's Nova Safo has the details.
13: President Trump first waived the Jones Act in mid-March. That waiver was set to expire on Sunday. Now the president is extending it for another 90 days. The White House says the waivers worked, helping move more diesel, jet fuel, and gasoline across the country. But at the pump, critics such as the Seafarers International Union say it's at best made a difference of a few cents per gallon. And American shippers say it's hurting them. At a Senate hearing in June, Clay Heil with the U.S. maritime logistics company Crowley testified about the repercussions of a potential extension.
14: To be extended again would be another signal to the investment community and to companies like ours and to mariners that the Jones Act is unstable. Investment will flee.
13: This time around, the White House is narrowing its waiver from a blanket one to something more targeted, requiring approval of individual voyages. I'm Nova Safo for Marketplace.
11: According to Cox Automotive, used car wholesale prices, that's what dealers pay for the cars they sell to consumers, rose an average of 1.7% year over year in July. But prices for two categories of used cars rose much higher. Electric vehicles increased 10.5%, and compact cars were up just over 4%. Marketplace's Henry Epp reports on what that tells us about consumer preferences right now.
15: With an EV, you never have to buy gas. With a compact car, think a Honda Civic, you'll go a lot further on a tank of gas than you will in a big SUV. So with gas at $4 a gallon, Sam Fiorani at Auto Forecast Solutions says it's not a coincidence that used electric and smaller cars are in high demand.
16: Buyers are more frugal. They're looking for more affordability. They're looking for better gas mileage. They're looking for lower cost.
15: While they're both rising in price, the markets for used electrics and compacts are a bit different. 3 years ago, EV leases were cheap thanks to federal incentives. Now those leased cars are hitting the used market, says Carl Brower at iccars.com.
17: A lot of people have predicted a drop in used EV prices because so many would be flooding onto the used market in the next 12 months.
15: Instead, as gas prices have risen, so has demand for used EVs, pushing up their wholesale price. The supply of used compact cars, on the other hand, has been shrinking, Brower says. For the last decade or so, car companies have made a lot more SUVs and crossovers and fewer sedans.
17: There's not as wide of spectrum to choose from, and there aren't as many available.
15: Now that limited compact car supply is hitting rising demand from consumers who just want the cheapest car on the lot. I'm Henry Epp for Marketplace.
11: Let's do the numbers. Dow, S&P, and NASDAQ futures are mixed in the 0 to 0.3% range, with the Dow future down 19 points.
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11: All the data center construction that's been happening has been pushing up demand for semiconductors, memory chips, and other electronics. But it's also pushed up demand for labor to build data centers. The construction sector added 22,000 jobs in July, according to the Department of Labor. Marketplace's Justin Ho has more on how this wave of construction is affecting the labor market.
18: Up until last year, construction workers were not in high demand, says Nicole Servi, an economist with Wells Fargo.
19: A lot of that had to do with just higher interest rates were really starting to weigh on the extent to which firms in an industry like construction could expand.
18: But last year, Servi says job openings in construction started to stabilize, and more recently, they've been picking up. Meanwhile, average wages are up more than 4% from a year ago, outpacing wage growth overall.
19: And if you look beneath the surface, obviously there's many different types of construction. A lot of that growth in construction payrolls, actually all of it, is coming from non-residential construction.
18: As in data centers. Courtney Schubert is an economist with Macro Policy Perspectives. She says that's welcome news for the workers building these things. That's because wage gains in construction are outpacing inflation. It also helps that most data centers are being built in rural areas, according to Pew Research.
20: Those wage gains, they go further in a rural area. So for those workers and those families, that's really exciting.
18: But not so exciting for the economy overall. Non-residential construction jobs make up only 3% of the entire labor market. And even though the sector is hiring, it's not nearly enough to offset all of the other sectors that have been slowing down.
20: Information and tech has lost jobs, so has finance, so has mining and trade, transportation and utilities, so has manufacturing.
18: Meanwhile, all of those new data center construction jobs are also reducing how many workers are available to build anything else.
21: The fact that there's so much growth in these non-residential construction projects, they are taking away workers from the residential construction side.
18: That's Danushka Nanyakara with the National Association of Home Builders. She says the home construction industry had been having a hard time finding workers well before this wave of data center construction.
21: There is a finite number of workers that we have access to for various reasons, right? We have an aging labor force. We don't really have young people coming in. About 30% of the labor is foreign-born workers.
18: And the Trump administration's crackdown on immigration has caused the available pool of workers to shrink further. Courtney Schupert with Macro Policy Perspective says all of these constraints on available labor mean fewer projects will get done.
20: You know, if you talk about electricians or roofers or things like that, that is a skilled job. And if you don't have those skilled workers in place when you need them, the entire project gets slowed down.
18: And that can clog up the pipeline of new homes and data centers. I'm Justin Ho for Marketplace.
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1: NPR's mental health initiative, Call to Mind, is gathering stories about living with mental illness. 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
2: Say thank you, friendly election judge Michael, for sending me a message. Earlier this morning, I was talking about absentee ballots can be returned to polling places today. That's not true. Do not do that. Evidently, Michael says they need to be returned to the election office that issued them, which is usually the address on the envelope. So there's a lot that we're going to go talk about here today, this morning, about today's primary election. As a matter of fact, Secretary of State Steve Simon will join me a bit later on, and we'll talk about all of this. This is NPR News 91.1. KNOW Minneapolis, St. Paul. 74 degrees with some rain in the Twin Cities. Sunshine later today. Muggy, the high 85. President Trump issued another executive order changing the number of vaccines kids need in this country. I'm Kathy Worzer. It's Tuesday, August 11th. It's Morning Edition on NPR News. Coming up in this 6 o'clock hour, the latest order from the president and former President Joe Biden's prostate cancer has spread. We'll explore the kind of cancer Biden is living with. Then student athletes in Texas are hitting the field for fall sports, but intense summer heat still lingers. It was on this date in 1972 when the last U.S. ground combat troops left South Vietnam to return to the United States, wrapping up the U.S. role in the Vietnam War. Birthdays today include actor Viola Davis, who is 61. Podcast host Joe Rogan is 59. It's 6:01, and the news is next.
3: Live from NPR News in New York City, I'm Dwali Saikautau. President Trump says Iran should pay the U.S. reparations for five decades of pain and suffering, including, quote, all of the people that they have killed and gravely wounded with their roadside bombs and many conflicts. His threat comes after Iran demanded the U.S. end its blockade of Iranian imports, lift sanctions, release frozen assets held by the Islamic Republic, and compensate for war damage, in Pierce Franco Ordonez reports.
4: It was just a week ago that Trump was touting great progress, as he has before, and even boasted that he would soon be announcing an agreement to reopen the Strait of Hormuz. That's obviously not happening now. Instead, he's signaling a change in tactics, saying he's going to be low-key negotiations, calling it a chess match, and saying he's going to focus on economic pressure and also getting into this public spat about compensation. It all just does not project a terrible amount of confidence that a deal is around the corner.
3: NPR's Franco Ordonez reporting. Some voters in Alabama will be casting ballots today for a second time in a congressional primary. NPR's Debbie Elliott reports the special election comes after the Supreme Court removed race as a consideration for drawing districts, but allowed for gerrymandering.
5: The map approved by the Republican-controlled legislature creates a more difficult path to re-election for the two black Democrats in Alabama's congressional delegation. Voter Willie Dixon of Lounsboro is in a new district now and says it's confusing.
6: Create enough chaos, people will give up and go home.
5: Six Republicans are vying to challenge Democrat Shamari Figures. State Representative Rhett Marks has President Trump's endorsement.
7: We have a chance to flip a Democrat seat back to the Republicans.
5: He says the stakes are high with control of Congress in the balance. Debbie Elliott, NPR News.
3: It's already been a record year for cyclosporiasis outbreaks. Now, the Centers for Disease Control and Prevention warns jalapenos grown in Mexico are sickening more than 300 people in 27 states with salmonella. NPR's Yuki Noguchi reports.
8: Foodborne outbreaks are often underreported and challenging for state health departments to manage. But Dr. Ann Zink, former chief medical officer for the state of Alaska, says cuts to federal funding of key health agencies hurt operations this year.
9: Epidemiologists and team reach out to CDC regularly to understand what they're seeing in a larger context nationally, which is really important. And when those personnel are gone, the positions are unfilled, it really slows not only the reporting, but the disease investigation.
8: The number of cyclosporiasis cases reported by Missouri shot up to nearly 1,600 recently. Michigan, the epicenter, has over 12,000 cases. Yuki Noguchi, NPR News.
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11: For NPR News, in the Twin Cities, I'm Phineas Pope. Today is primary election day in Minnesota. Kate Kelly explains what voters need to know.
12: Voters have two main ways to vote today. If you were mailed an absentee ballot but haven't yet returned it, skip the mail and turn it in by 5 p.m. If you vote in person, you have a little more time. Polls are open from 7 a.m. to 8 p.m. State Director of Elections Paul Linnell says you can watch the unofficial results roll in at mnvotes.org.
13: In many counties, results are uploaded in batches of precincts after all absentee vote counting is completed. It should not be surprising to see results posted for just a small number of precincts in the early hours after the polls close on election night, and then have several precinct results added all at once after absentee counting is finished.
12: We should know winners and losers by breakfast tomorrow. I'm Kate Kelly at the Capitol.
11: Niren Magnetics, a Minnesota-based magnet maker, has received a $150 million loan from the U.S. Department of Defense. Traditionally, magnets are sourced using rare earth elements scarce in the U.S., but Niren produces magnets using iron and nitrogen, two elements abundant in Minnesota. Mark Schremick is Niren's vice president of government affairs. He says the loan will go toward the planned opening of a manufacturing facility in Sartell.
14: The $150 million loan will be a catalyst to allow us to accelerate the project. We have secured a large portion of the funding for the full project, and this will allow us to basically move this forward to a full completion here within the next 2 years.
11: Niren Magnetics is expected to break ground on another facility sometime in 2028. The site is still being determined, but it could be outside of Minnesota. Minneapolis Mayor Jacob Frey says cutting the police budget is not the answer to alleviating a $30 million deficit. Frey is expected to propose his 2027 budget tomorrow and says he also wants to adjust police spending. That's after the department went millions of dollars over budget in the last 2 years. Most of that overspending was on overtime. Frey said he would rather make a more accurate budget for those overtime hours than cut them.
15: That's what we're trying to correct for going into this year's budget. We're working out the exact logistics as to how we got there. Certainly improvements that can be made, but by and large, yeah, we need to do those overtime hours.
11: City council members have criticized public safety officials for the overspending. The State Patrol says an 18-year-old man from Eden Prairie died Sunday after a crash on I-94 near downtown Minneapolis. The patrol says the driver struck a divider at the Lindale Avenue exit, then got out of the vehicle. They were then hit by another passing car. Right now in Hibbing, cloudy, 51 degrees, 73 in the Twin Cities. 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
17: It's Morning Edition from NPR News. I'm Leila Fadel in Washington, D.C.
18: And Mae Martinez in Los Angeles, California. It is primary day in six states.
17: President Trump may not be on the ballot, but he's a big factor in several of today's races. In Minnesota, Trump endorsed Mike Lindell for governor. He's the MyPillow guy who echoed Trump's false denials about the 2020 election results. And Trump is backing the sister of Lindsey Graham, Darlene, for Senate in South Carolina.
18: Alabama, Connecticut, and Vermont are also holding primaries today, but the most watched races might be where Democrats are deciding whether they want progressives or more centrist candidates to oppose Trump's policies. Now, that's the question in Wisconsin, where we've called up Wisconsin Public Radio's Anya Van Wagtendonk. So, Wisconsin State Representative Francesca Hong has shaken up the Democratic primary for governor there. She's a self-described Democratic socialist. So, what can you tell us about her?
19: She is running a very grassroots, volunteer-driven campaign. So alongside the normal forums and meet and greets, there's been dance parties and live streams and cookouts, like where Hong herself cooks. She comes out of the restaurant industry. But at the same time, she has said some controversial things over the years, especially on social media several years ago, like calling to defund the police and abolish prisons, which she's taken different positions on more recently. So there are also a lot of Democrats who are worried that she cannot win a general election here in Wisconsin, where winning statewide usually hinges on just a few thousand moderate and independent voters.
18: So, you know, we've seen progressives do pretty well lately. I'm thinking about Abdul El-Sayed, who won the Democratic primary right across from where you're at in Michigan. That's another Midwestern swing state. So how do mainstream Democrats where you are in Wisconsin, how are they gearing up?
19: Yeah, so here they are responding by backing a more traditional kind of Democrat, and that would be Milwaukee's county executive David Crowley. And Crowley had actually dropped out of the race and supported a different moderate candidate. That candidate's campaign imploded, and so then Crowley got back in, but this time with a coveted endorsement from outgoing Governor Tony Evers in an effort to counter Hong. And that has helped him raise a ton of money in just a few weeks.
18: Yeah, and next door to you in Minnesota, a similar dynamic has taken shape.
19: Mm-hmm. Lieutenant Governor Peggy Flanagan is running for Senate against Representative Angie Craig. Flanagan there is the progressive option, although they are not so far apart on the issues. Flanagan wants Medicare for all, while Craig has backed a public option that competes with private insurance. Israel has also been a dividing line there. Flanagan speaks out much more strongly against the Israeli government, and Flanagan is endorsed by Senators Bernie Sanders and Elizabeth Warren, while Craig is backed more by centrists and has raised more money.
18: All right. So what about some of the Republicans that have President Trump's backing?
19: Yeah. So here in Wisconsin, the Trump-backed candidate for governor is Congressman Tom Tiffany, and he is the very likely opponent for whoever wins that Democratic primary that Hong is in. Over in Minnesota, as you mentioned, Mike Lindell has Trump's endorsement, but the state GOP chairman there has questioned his electability and even his residency. He faces Speaker of the State House Lisa Damith and Army veteran Kendall Qualls. And in South Carolina, Lindsey Graham's sister Darlene is in his Senate seat and running to keep it. As you said, Trump backs her. But she is facing stiff competition from a crowded field that includes Congressman Ralph Norman and Russell Fry, former Governor Mark Sanford, and businessman Mark Lynch.
18: That's Anya Van Wagtendonk of Wisconsin Public Radio in Madison. Thanks a lot.
19: Thank you.
17: Jessica Taylor joins me now to discuss what we'll learn from today's primary. She's the Senate and Governor's editor with the Cook Political Report, which provides nonpartisan, independent analysis of U.S. elections and campaigns. Good morning and welcome to the program.
20: Good morning, Layla.
17: So the Wisconsin's governor's race is shaping up to be a major test for progressives in the Democratic Party. If State Representative Francesca Hong, a self-described democratic socialist, wins the Democratic primary, it would be another big win for the left flank of the Democratic Party. What will that tell us about what Democratic voters are looking for?
20: I think this has been a really messy primary, as Anya talked about, but it will tell us that that there is a real progressive movement toward the left. But unlike Abdul El-Sayed last week, Hong has struggled when it comes to media appearances. She has struggled to communicate. She has gotten off message. And so I think that's one thing that's worrying National Democrats more than anything. She doesn't have as strong of a campaign infrastructure. And as you mentioned, as you were talking about earlier, this is such a critical swing state, I think even more so than Michigan, that is just one of the most evenly divided quintessential swing states in the country. And, you know, I had a Democratic strategist tell me, you know, she just kind of needs to come across as being normal. And when she talks about, for instance, canceling Thanksgiving or something like that, if she comes across as too outside of the mainstream, that's where she really risks, I think, alienating those critical swing voters in the state.
17: So they're worried that her broader appeal is just not there once it comes to the November midterm elections?
20: I think so. And also, again, she's just not a very strong communicator. I think in one-on-one campaigning, you know, she's done some certainly interesting things and boosted young voters. But the key to winning a state like Wisconsin is to winning white working class voters and to getting independent voters over to your side. And if Tom Tiffany, who's running a strong campaign and has run sort of creative ads talking about being sort of a girl dad and he's a former dam tender, if he can win over, you know, gubernatorial elections are less about federal issues and they're more about state issues. Mm-hmm. And they're more about the person and the candidate. And so I think he has a real shot to flip this seat. You know, there's also I think she just needs to run a stronger, more communicative campaign and focus on fiscal issues, which I think is her bread and butter.
17: What is her appeal in this primary?
20: I think it's that, you know, she talks about, for instance, data centers has really, a data center moratorium has helped her rise in the primary. She's the only candidate that's called for that. But I think also she's benefited from the chaos of the primary, that the front runner, the more centrist leading candidate imploded. You've had David Crowley that's had to get back in the race. He has the governor's endorsement. Had this happened a month ago or something, I think the race might have looked a little differently. But she's also benefited from just the upheaval in the Democratic primary as well.
17: We're watching these more progressive candidates invigorating and exciting a good part of the Democratic Party's voters. But will they be able to appeal to the more moderate Democrats who didn't choose them in the primaries, let alone independents and other voters, come November? And I'm not just talking about Wisconsin here, but Michigan and other states.
20: Mm-hmm. That's the real test this cycle, because these are not candidates that were running in Manhattan or running in Denver. They're now running in swing states. And I think this will tell us something about the viability of a national progressive candidate in 2028. I think there's going to be a lot of finger pointing if these progressive candidates lose very winnable races. I mean, Michigan is absolutely critical to holding that for Democrats to their hopes of taking back the Senate majority, losing a seat like Wisconsin where their Democrats are eyeing taking back the state legislature. If they lose those, that could have massive implications for 2028 when it comes to election reforms and redistricting. So these states are so critical that, again, I think there's just going to be a lot of recriminations if these progressive candidates do not perform as well in a general election as they do in a primary. There is just they appeal to a different type of electorate. Can they move to the middle and can they appeal to independents, or do they have limited viability to just their supporters?
17: And really quickly, is there a divide on the right as we're seeing on the left with the Democratic Party going into the midterm elections?
20: Well, we have seen, I think, that Trump has sort of erased that because the candidates are so allied with him. But we saw this happen in 2010, for instance, when you had Tea Party candidates that lost very winnable races for the Senate, even though Republicans picked up the House and won 63 seats in 2010. They did not win the Senate because of these more controversial, more extreme candidates. And this could be a replay of that midterm election. I think that's what Democrats are worried about.
17: We'll see what happens in November. That's Jessica Taylor, editor of U.S. Senate and Governor's coverage at the Cook Political Report. Thank you.
20: Thank you for having me.
18: President Trump is once again trying to dramatically change the way pediatricians vaccinate American children against infectious diseases. NPR health correspondent Rob Stein has the story.
0: Trump has repeatedly tried to scramble the way kids get shots to protect them against potentially life-threatening diseases like measles, mumps, and polio, but those attempts have been stymied in court. Nevertheless, the president is trying yet again, claiming again during an Oval Office signing of a new executive order that vaccines can cause autism.
21: I came in and I said, I want to find what's going on with autism. It's many, many times what it used to be years ago, and it gets progressively worse, and we add progressively more and more vaccines.
0: Now, most medical authorities say there is overwhelming scientific evidence debunking any link between vaccines and autism. But Trump's new order calls for cutting the number of childhood vaccines recommended by the federal government from 17 to 11 and breaking up the MMR vaccine, which protects against measles, mumps, and rubella, into separate shots that would be given in separate doctor's visits.
21: Large amounts of, like, vats of vaccine are currently pumped into your child's body, and we're doing 20% of that.
0: Medical experts point out that only very small amounts of vaccine are actually given to kids, and even that has decreased over the years as scientists refined immunizations. They stress that there is clear evidence that vaccines are very safe and effective. Dr. Aaron Milstone is with the American Academy of Pediatrics.
22: Why would we not give children a vaccine that is safe, that prevents death? We had two healthy children die in the United States in the last year from measles virus. So we're suggesting that you continue to give children a vaccine that has decades of safety data.
0: Same goes with all the other vaccines kids get. But anti-vaccine activists welcome Trump's persistence. Brian Hooker is the chief scientific officer at Children's Health Defense.
1: I'm very, very encouraged by this particular step in the administration. Too many vaccines are given too soon.
0: Many legal experts question whether the latest order is any more legitimate than previous efforts, which were blocked by a federal judge in Boston. Rob Stein, NPR News.
2: While we're on the subject of health, coming up in about 5 minutes from now, we'll talk about former President Joe Biden's health. His son Hunter says that the president's cancer has spread. So we'll find out more about what kind of cancer, what kind of prostate cancer that the president is dealing with, the prognosis, and what other individuals, how they're living with it. It's 6:19 here on Morning Edition.
4: This summer, as we gather in parks and patios, one thing is clear. 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
2: Hello, Lorraine moved through downtown St. Paul, dampening the sidewalks here. Current temperature is 70, and perhaps you are getting ready to vote today. It's primary election day in the state of Minnesota. By the way, election judges, if you're listening, thank you for your service. We appreciate you. It's going to be a busy day for you. Around here, weather-wise, for primary election day, the sun's going to come out. We still have a chance for a shower or maybe even a rumble or two of thunder here this morning. Sunshine by this afternoon. A muggy day, very summery, mid-80s, 85, 86. Not much of a wind out of the east at only 5 miles an hour. Still kind of muggy tomorrow. Sunny with a high of 85.
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24: Picture this, the Eye of Sauron, but for babies. From American Public Media, this is Marketplace Tech. I'm Megan McCarty-Carino. Remember those grainy old baby monitors? So passé. Today, the modern nursery can be equipped with HD cameras and biometric sensors, all analyzed with AI. The tech can detect hazardous position changes or a blanket covering a baby's face, but also tracks less critical metrics that purport to help optimize infant sleep and health. Sapna Maheshwari recently wrote about this for the New York Times. Tracks less critical metrics that purport to help optimize infant sleep and health. Sapna

0: We have a nightlight sound machine called the Hatch, and it's connected to an app on the phone. And the app started offering me a $50 upgrade for, quote, science fact sleep sounds and sleep tips. And when I looked online, I saw there were several other products that were offering things like that. It felt like it was everywhere, just this new wave of AI-fueled advice for parents.
1: With these kinds of systems, they do collect a lot of data in order to analyze that data. Are there privacy concerns here?
0: I will say across the board, these companies emphasize that they do not sell the data. They don't market against it, that their subscription fees that they charge in addition to the hardware or the apps are how they make money. But, you know, as kids get older, I think there are serious questions around privacy. And that's probably more of a question with Nana in particular, which is the monitor that I've used for many years, you know, which recently raised a bunch of money and said it, you know, it plans to expand the sort of tracking and health interpretation it does for children. And I think its goal, as its CEO told me, is to really be a part of kids' lives in their bedrooms until they get their first Apple Watch, which the CEO told me is typically the age of 10.
1: I wonder if there's also a risk that this kind of technology is attending to, maybe enabling the anxieties of a certain kind of ultra-vigilant parent, you know, and that approach has kind of come under a lot of scrutiny recently, that hypervigilance has a cost for children, being less resilient. Do you think this kind of tech feeds into that vigilance, or does it relieve it?
0: I think it's so person to person. Do I like being able to see what time my older daughter crawled out of bed in the middle of the night because she saw a shadow? I kind of like being able to see that. Do I want, you know, extensive data on what time she fell asleep every night from ages 4 to 5? I don't think that's something I necessarily want, but that is something that these companies think that people will want and that they do want that.
1: That's Sapna Maheshwari, business reporter at the New York Times. We'll have a link to her full story on our website, marketplacetech.org. Jesus Alvarado produced this episode. I'm Megan McCarty-Carino, and that's Marketplace Tech. This is APM.
2: It's Morning Edition from NPR News. I'm Leila Fadel.
3: And I'm A. Martinez. Hunter Biden says his father's cancer appears to be worsening. He told the BBC that prostate cancer is causing former President Joe Biden a lot of pain in his bones and has spread, quote, elsewhere. To help us understand this, we've called Dr. Otis Brawley. He's a prostate cancer expert at the Kimmel Cancer Center at Johns Hopkins University. Doctor, so we knew that Joe Biden's prostate cancer spread to his bones when he revealed his diagnosis last year. But when you hear a comment like Hunter Biden, what he said, what does it tell you about the severity of his disease?
4: Yeah, thank you for having me. Prostate cancer starts in the prostate and then spreads to organs in the pelvis, and then it can go on the bone. We frequently will treat it with hormones to try to deprive it of androgen, and then the tumor will shrink for a time. And then there's a point in time when the tumor starts growing despite that treatment. We have to go on to other treatments. And so I cannot speculate on the president's prognosis. I certainly wish him well. But I can tell you that there's still a number of different treatments that are available, and patients like this can do quite well.
3: So if it gets to the bones, it's not necessarily the worst news possible.
4: That's right. That's right. Indeed, of my patients who are in their 70s and 80s, perhaps the majority who have metastatic disease to bone ultimately die of cardiovascular disease or something unrelated to their prostate cancer.
3: Okay. So what does pain management then look like day to day for a patient like Joe Biden's at 83?
4: It can vary. If there's pain just in one or two sites, it can be radiation focally localized to those areas to try to sterilize the bone of the tumor. And the pain is actually caused because the bone interrupts the tumor interrupts the bony architecture and causes a fracture. It's

0: just like a fracture that you or I might have from trauma, and that's the pain that the person has. If we can sterilize the tumor from that site, you can actually promote bone healing. Sometimes our surgeons will actually put a bone cement into the crack to actually stop the crack from moving. If those things don't work, we have to resort to oral medications like non-steroidals, or we can actually start ramping things up even to opioids. There are also some radiopharmaceuticals. These are radioactive drugs that we can inject to actually kill off the cancer and again promote healing.
1: Joe Biden is still making public appearances and plans to release a memoir after the election. Doctor, is that a typical level of activity for someone with this diagnosis?
0: You know, there is no typical level. Okay. I've had patients like the president who've had this for 25 years. Certainly that's an outlier, but many people are very functional for 5 or 6 years. You know, so the life expectancy of your typical 83-year-old without prostate cancer is 6 years, and many of our prostate cancer patients surpass that even.
1: Okay, that's Dr. Otis Brawley. He's an oncologist and the Bloomberg Distinguished Professor at Johns Hopkins University's Kimmel Cancer Center. Doctor, thank you.
0: Thank you.
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4: A little drippy here on this Tuesday morning, looking at weather radar. Some showers moving across portions of far southern Minnesota, northern Iowa. We do have a chance for showers and thunderstorms today for mainly the south, but there are areas in northern Minnesota that can see a shower. Twin Cities already saw a little bit of rain here this morning. Sunshine today, muggy. Highs will be in the upper 70s and mid 80s. The cool spot right now, not surprised, it's a tie between Hibbing and Eveleth, where it's 51 degrees, 70 in Rochester, 70 in Winona, 72 in the Twin Cities. Coming up, more news and the forecast. It's 6:30.
5: Live from NPR News in Washington, I'm Dave Mattingly. Search and rescue efforts are continuing in western Colombia, where a strong earthquake has knocked down buildings and left some people trapped in the debris. More than 110 people are confirmed dead. In the city of Cali, the wing of a hospital partially collapsed. The U.S. Geological Survey says the quake had a magnitude of 7.4. Red flag warnings are in effect in areas of Wyoming and Montana, where conditions remain favorable to more wildfires breaking out. Large fires continue burning in more than a dozen states, many of them in Washington and Oregon. Caleb Radel with member station KUNR reports on a wildfire burning near Reno, Nevada, that's forced more than 2,500 people there to evacuate.
6: The bug fire started Saturday in California and has crossed into Nevada. Officials say it was human-caused. Basil Numerzitsky is a meteorologist with the U.S. Wildland Fire Service. He says the fire is showing extreme behavior.
7: We've seen large plumes going vertically straight up, and it's basically kind of like the fire getting so hot that it starts creating its own weather.
6: He says winds could gust above 30 miles an hour in western Nevada in the coming days. That could cause the bug fire and other fires in the region to spread. For NPR News, I'm Caleb Radel in Reno.
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8: For NPR News, in the Twin Cities, I'm Phineas Pope. The federal government is sending election monitors to the Twin Cities to observe the primary election today. The Hennepin County Attorney's Office said the Department of Justice planned to focus on Minneapolis, Brooklyn Park, and Brooklyn Center, but may visit other cities. The DOJ says monitors will be able to make sure voters who have disabilities or speak different languages are able to vote. Secretary of State Steve Simon says this is not new, but this year the state will oversee those federal monitors.
9: So they'll be standing outside the 100-foot zone, and we, working with the Attorney General's office, plan to have people watching the watchers just in case.
8: Hennepin and Ramsey County say the monitors cannot enter the polling places and do have to stay 100 feet from the polls. Simon says the monitors may ask voters questions, but voters can choose whether or not they want to answer. A Ramsey County judge sentenced a Border Patrol agent to probation after he pleaded guilty to drunk driving. Matt Sepik has more.
10: On January 27th, when several thousand immigration officers were in the Twin Cities, a state trooper arrested Border Patrol agent Alfredo Mancias Jr. after spotting the 32-year-old parked along the side of a St. Paul street covered in vomit and smelling of alcohol. The criminal complaint does not say if Mancias was on duty or if he was armed. He refused to give a breath sample. Mancias pleaded guilty in July to fourth-degree DWI, a misdemeanor. A judge sentenced him last week to a year of supervised probation and also ordered addiction treatment. If Mancias stays out of trouble, he won't have to serve any jail time. Mancias of Corpus Christi, Texas, was not required to return to Minnesota for his sentencing. I'm Matt Sepik, Minneapolis.
8: A working group considering creating a new state park in St. Paul named for a slain DFL leader will meet for the first time tomorrow. The proposed memorial park would honor former House Speaker Melissa Hortman and her husband Mark. The Hortmans were assassinated in their home last year. During her tenure, Hortman had proposed creating a state park on the Capitol grounds. Senate Majority Leader Erin Murphy wants that as well.
11: We have a beautiful Capitol grounds. We're going to plant some more trees. And I do think this is a fitting way, not just to recognize what we've experienced, but to honor her vision.
8: Lawmakers renamed a highway in Hortman's district in her honor earlier this year. In Brainerd right now, clear, 60 degrees. In Moorhead, 61. 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
13: It's Morning Edition from NPR News. I'm Leila Fadel in Washington, D.C.
1: And I'm A. Martinez in Los Angeles, California. There's a special primary election in Alabama today for several congressional districts that were reconfigured mid-cycle. That comes after the U.S. Supreme Court removed race as a consideration for drawing district lines, but allowed for partisan gerrymandering. NPR's Debbie Elliott joins us now to talk about the new political landscape there. So, Debbie, Alabama was one of the several Republican-controlled southern states to rush to redistrict after the Supreme Court ruling. What changed?
14: Well, the lines for four of Alabama's seven congressional districts changed, and that leaves a more difficult path to reelection for the two Black Democrats in Alabama's congressional delegation. The other five congressmen are all white Republicans. Alabama's population, by the way, is just a little over a quarter Black. The legislature changed the maps less than 2 weeks before the regular May primary, so it was too late to change the ballots. People cast votes back in May, but those are now voided, hence the new special primary today.
1: So voting twice. Okay, sounds like it could be a bit confusing. How are voters reacting?
14: There is confusion, okay. Joseph Spraggins of Hope Hull is a voter I spoke with. His congressional district changed, and he's skeptical about the new map and thinks it will likely dilute the Black vote in Alabama.
15: It has been crazy, and it just seems so unfair because with the representation, the congressional district should be equal to the percentage of the people in that state. With this, it throws everything out of whack.
14: Candidates acknowledge this confusion, and they fear this is going to be a low turnout affair. Hampton Harris is running in the District 2 Republican primary.
16: We have school starting back, people going on final vacations. It's 100 degrees outside. Nobody wants to be out there. Just the plain confusion of seeing stuff and being told it's now, it's then, it's here, it's there. It's really going to play into voter turnout.
14: So voters have a little bit of work to do if they want to vote here today.
1: It sounds like it. Now, what race is being most closely watched after the redistricting?
14: You know, the most vulnerable seat is the 2nd Congressional District. It's represented by Democrat Shamari Figures. He's new to the office, first elected in 2024, after federal courts ruled that Alabama's congressional map was discriminatory and created a new largely black district. Now that the Supreme Court has said that's unconstitutional, Republican lawmakers reconfigured the district to favor their party. Still, Figures is putting on a good face, and he rejects the idea that somehow this new 2nd district is a lost cause.
17: We have a record of producing in this district, a record of delivering for this district, a record of working on behalf of all people in this district, and we're confident that come November we'll be able to take that record to people.
14: So, to be clear, Figures will not be on the ballot today because he's uncontested in the Democratic nomination.
1: All right, so the action then is in the Republican primary. What's happening there?
14: Well, this newfound opportunity has some excitement. 6 Republicans are in the race. Before redistricting, there was only one. The front runner in the contest is State Representative Rhett Marks. He's a businessman from Enterprise, Alabama, and he has President Trump's endorsement. Here's his pitch.
18: This is not only going to be an important race for the state of Alabama, but it is for this country. We have a chance to flip a Democrat seat back to the Republicans.
14: He says the stakes are high with control of Congress in the balance.
1: All right, that's NPR's Debbie Elliott speaking to us from Orange Beach, Alabama. Debbie, thanks.
14: You're welcome.
13: More than 81,000 U.S. service members are still missing after conflicts around the world, never found or never identified. This summer, a Defense Department team exhumed the remains of one of these unknown soldiers in the small island community of Sitka, Alaska. Now they're trying to learn his identity. KCAW's Hope McKinney reports.
19: Company, attention!
20: Back in June, a dozen members of the U.S. Coast Guard, American Legion, and local police and fire departments solemnly saluted as 2 service members carried an American flag-adorned case from the cemetery to a hearse. They were transporting the recently disinterred remains of an unidentified soldier known simply as X-3, who's been buried in the Sitka National Cemetery for nearly 8 decades. During World War II, Japan bombed Unalaska, a community about 800 air miles from Anchorage in the Aleutian Islands. The U.S. military sent resources to help defend against the attack.
21: One of the planes crashed outside of Cold Bay on the north side of the Alaska Peninsula. All the service members on that plane perished.
20: Michael Livingston is a local history buff who's spent a lot of time studying World War II events in the Aleutians. He says a local trapper found the remains of 6 of the servicemen washed up on shore and buried them temporarily until after the war, when the U.S. military dug them up and moved them to their respective communities. Only one of the men remained unidentified, X-3.
21: He was moved to Sitka. We've been trying to get X-3 identified for a long time.
20: For years, Livingston advocated for the Department of Defense to disinter X-3 and try to ID him. Meanwhile, in Texas, 71-year-old Chris Pfeiffer had also spent years trying to figure out what had happened to his grandmother's brother, who was one of the men who went down on that flight.
22: We've always known that we lost a great uncle in the Aleutian Islands.
20: Pfeiffer believes his great-uncle, 2nd Lieutenant Eugene Christensen of Nebraska, is X-3. He's collected hundreds of pages of records about the crash and his uncle over the years and petitioned the Department of Defense to disinter the remains.
22: Could it be my uncle? Yes. Could it not be? Yes. We have to manage our expectations on this.
20: Pfeiffer, a military vet himself, says his great-grandparents, parents, and other relatives passed away without ever knowing what happened. He wishes the disinterment had been approved sooner.
22: It could have been shared. And so there's some closure, because we know this is the one opportunity to see what happened.
20: Most of the 81,000 service members who are still missing were lost during World War II, the Vietnam War, and the Korean War. According to the Department of Defense, missing or unidentified soldiers on U.S. soil are rare because it wasn't a primary theater of war. But in some places like Hawaii and Alaska, it's more common. Aaron Cummings is a senior planner with the Department of Defense's agency in charge of recovering and identifying missing service members. For a case like X-3, he says, Pfeiffer's advocacy was vital.
23: Family interest is one of the elements that we utilize to determine how we prioritize and which missions move up the ladder.
20: Investigating these cases, he says, is important to the nation's promise to never leave anyone behind.
23: It's important for the closure of the families to know that we will always try to bring our folks home and just honor our nation's fallen.
20: The DOD is now doing DNA analysis to identify X3. If he turns out to be Christensen, Pfeiffer says he hopes to bury his great uncle's remains in a Lutheran cemetery in Nebraska, where the rest of his family lies. For NPR News, I'm Hope McKenney in Sitka.
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2: 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Of course, a lot of teams are getting ready. Am I not incorrect by saying that some of the high school football teams are doing some practicing already? Probably. And, you know, it's been kind of muggy and warm. In Texas, they really suffer through very hot weather down there. So we'll talk a bit more about how high school athletes are protecting themselves from the heat and humidity. It's 6:43 here on Morning Edition.
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2: I'm telling you, watching people participate with the Wheel of Fun is an awful lot of fun to watch their faces. So yeah, check it out. Go to the State Fair. We'll be out there. And details can be found at nprnews.org. The forecast. Well, we've had some rain, which is great. 72 degrees, current temperature. Looks like most of that rain has moved out of the Twin Cities. There's still a lingering chance of a shower. Muggy day today, 85 the high. Not much of a wind again today. East winds around 5, if we're lucky. Overnight low, about 65, mid-80s again tomorrow. Yep, still muggy. And then we're going to take a drop in temperature, kind of a cooling trend here starting on Thursday. Lower 80s. Upper 70s Friday, rain likely Friday night.
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4: I'm Angela Davis. What does it take to help a neighborhood thrive? At 9, I'll talk with the new leaders at Pillsbury United Communities about youth programs, food access, the arts, and what they're tackling next.
1: It's Morning Edition from NPR News. I'm Amy Martinez in Culver City, California.
24: And I'm Leila Fadel in Washington, D.C. Good morning. Student athletes across the country are lacing up their cleats and fastening their helmets for the start of fall sports. Millions will take the field this month just as some of the year's hottest temperatures arrive. Houston Public Media's Bianca Seward reports on a new safety rule in Texas.
25: For the North Forest varsity football team in Houston, the state's signature hot and humid afternoons are brutal.
26: Say, describe the Houston heat in one word. Horrible. Torture. That's crazy.
25: But the elements should be taken seriously. On average, temperatures hover around the mid-90s in August, according to the National Weather Service. And the Environmental Protection Agency reports approximately 9,000 student-athletes are treated for heat-related illnesses every year. Dr. Sujit Iyer is a pediatric emergency medicine doctor at the Dell Children's Medical Center in Austin. He says August in Texas can be one of the most dangerous environments for student athletes and a common time for the rare but deadly heat stroke to strike.
27: Although there's only a few cases of heat stroke every year that makes the news, when those kids come in, they often die. Up to like 33% of them die.
25: Dr. Iyer adds one of the best ways a young athlete can protect themselves is by taking time to acclimate to the heat.
27: Just remember that exercising alone produces heat. And so you're combining two things. You're combining kids who maybe not have been exercising all summer, now not ready for the heat, now producing more heat, which can be just a bad combination to then cause injury.
25: He recommends students listen to their bodies. And if they feel weak, confused, nauseous, or dizzy, they should tap out and take a break. This year, Texas is adding a new layer of protection for teams. Before any outdoor activity, they'll need to consult the Wet Bulb Globe Temperature Reading, or WBGT for short. That's a comprehensive assessment of the heat risk. It takes into account air temperature, humidity, wind speed, and cloud cover. When it comes to assessing how safe it is to practice outside, it's more informative than the heat index, which only factors air temperature and humidity, and assumes you're in the shade. Here's Jamie Harrison, the executive director of the University Interscholastic League, which governs high school sports here in Texas.
5: Bottom line is, this is the national gold standard for keeping kids safe when working in the heat.
25: The state joins 17 others in mandating WBGT readings. The readings correlate to guidelines to help coaches know when outdoor practice needs to be cut short or canceled altogether. Ryan Zettler is the chairman of the board for the Texas State Athletic Trainers Association and says the overall approach to protecting student athletes has changed dramatically.
6: The evolution of the athletic training profession is by far the biggest difference.
25: Zettler says the extra medical expertise on the sidelines that athletic trainers provide can help catch overheated athletes before they get worse. But athletic trainers aren't required. According to the National Athletic Trainers Association, only 37% of public high schools have a full-time athletic trainer. Oftentimes, for smaller schools with less resources, monitoring the players can fall to the coaching staff, which Dr. Iyer warns can be difficult to juggle.
27: I think it's more difficult when you're the coach who's trying to run a practice, who's trying to kind of manage people, and then you have somebody who has a complaint, right? And now you're trying to triage that complaint to see if it's something that needs more medical attention or if it's something that just needs some rest.
25: The new safety requirement to help protect athletes from the heat extends only to practices and not game days when the heat can also be brutal. For NPR News, I'm Bianca Seward in Houston.
2: Wouldn't say that the heat is brutal. The humidity certainly is up there. Joining us right now, meteorologist Sven Sundgaard with today's forecast. We'll begin with the rain that's on the radar. By the way, good morning. How are you?
7: Good morning. I'm just super. How are you? Are you adequate or above it?
2: I'm slightly above adequate right now.
7: Good. Yes. That's good. Probably because you saw some rain. It's very exciting on the radar. Yeah, not a lot, but there are a couple of showers and thunderstorms in southern Minnesota. One just southeast of Mankato, moving towards Janesville. We got a couple of spotty showers around Rochester, the Minnesota-Iowa border. Not anything real exciting, unfortunately. They did pick up a little bit of rainfall, a few hundredths of an inch for most places in far southern Minnesota. Though radar estimating that there are some very localized pockets kind of between Austin and Elbert Lee that picked up as much as an inch, but those are highly localized. But that's also where the very muggy air is right now. Dew points in the low 70s down there compared to the low to mid 60s here in the Twin Cities. So that was the sort of impetus for some of those early morning showers. That'll fizzle out. We're going to see clouds decrease. Not a bad day. Warm, muggy, as you mentioned earlier, summer-like. Low to mid 80s for highs for most of central southern Minnesota, upper 70s to the north and southern half of the state. It'll be muggy again today.
2: Yeah. Okay. It still is summer, August 11th, you know. Mm-hmm. Say, I was looking at some of the numbers that you sent about July being incredibly hot.
7: Yeah, this was just announced yesterday that for the contiguous lower 48 United States, this was the hottest month on record that we just got out of in July. July 2026 narrowly beat out July of 1936. So that stood for 90 years. And we beat it. It was driven mostly by warmer than average nights, which is a very clear climate change signal. And of course, for many areas, when it doesn't cool off at night in these heat domes, that's when it gets particularly dangerous. So we dealt with a little bit of the heat. But of course, areas to our south and east and west have dealt with even more of that. And yeah, pretty incredible. Hottest month ever recorded in the lower 48.
2: Wow. So it looks like when it comes to the heat and humidity, we'll be stuck with that for the next day or so, but then cooling off.
7: Yeah, we are still in for a cooling trend by the end of the week. But yeah, a couple more warm, muggy days tomorrow. Looks like another warm, muggy day. Might see some early morning showers in far southern Minnesota again. Dew points back in the 60s. And might see one or two pop-up thunderstorms in the afternoon tomorrow. Those are going to be pretty few and far between. But another warm one in the upper 80s. But then temperatures do dip here starting Thursday into Friday. In the weekend, we're going to see highs mostly in the 70s. But also our next best chance of maybe more widespread rainfall. Not the best timing for the weekend. I know we've had a string of pretty nice weekends, but it looks like Friday night into Saturday might be cloudier, maybe showery, but we do need the rain. But we're going to keep our eye on that. But it looks like a good chance of widespread showers and thunderstorms across the state.
2: All right. We'll talk later. Thank you.
7: You're welcome.
8: An extension to an exemption for what can come into U.S. ports and what goes into making magic.
9: 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Horizon3.ai.
10: From Marketplace in Washington, I'm Kimberly Adams. The national average for a gallon of regular gasoline right now is about $4, according to AAA. Before the Iran war, it was about $3. To help keep prices down, in mid-March, the president waived the Jones Act, which is a requirement that cargo transported between U.S. ports move on American ships run by American crews. Now the president is extending that waiver for another 3 months. Marketplace's Nova Safo is here with more. Good morning, Nova.
11: Good morning, Kimberly.
10: How should we read this extension? Is it some kind of acknowledgement by the White House that gas prices are going to stay high?
11: Well, I mean, the Strait of Hormuz remains functionally closed, right? Energy prices are back up. Just a month ago, the U.S. Energy Information Administration was forecasting prices for global benchmark Brent crude would be around $74 per barrel right about now. Well, it's actually around $84. So in that context, you can see why the White House wants to keep waiving the Jones Act. They're looking for ways to bring down prices at the pump.
10: The Jones Act has been waived for several months now. Is there any indication that it has actually helped lower gas prices?
11: I mean, the short answer is no. There's no definitive proof that it has. In fact, critics like the Seafarers International Union say maybe gasoline prices fell at most a few cents, while at the same time the waiver is threatening the very existence of an American maritime industry. But the White House has a different story. It says shipments of American-made gasoline, jet fuel, and diesel are up between U.S. ports, and that's a good thing. It means American energy products are finding more markets domestically. Still, the White House is being more cautious with the waiver this time around, narrowing its scope, now to be granted on a case-by-case basis. It was a blanket waiver last time.
10: Marketplace's Nova Safa, thank you.
11: You're welcome.
10: Let's do the numbers. Dow, S&P, and NASDAQ futures are up in the 0.1% to 0.3% range, with the Dow future up 34 points. The 10-year Treasury yield is up at 4.71%. And the flight tracking company, FlightAware, is suing prediction market platform Kalshi. Last month, Kalshi announced customers could make bets on flight cancellation risk, and FlightAware alleges Kalshi is using its flight data without permission to verify wins and losses.
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10: Trading card games, think Yu-Gi-Oh! And Pokemon, surged during the pandemic. And unlike some other COVID-era trends, their popularity is lasting. Magic the Gathering is one example. Hasbro says the game's revenue jumped 32% in the second quarter to a record $545 million. This week on What's That Like, we're meeting some of the workers who bring the Magic ecosystem to life.
14: My name is Gavin Verhey. I am a principal game designer on Magic the Gathering at Wizards of the Coast. When I was 11, I decided I wanted to go make magic cards. I happened to run into the vice president of game design. I went up to him and I was like, I want to come work for you. I'm ready. Hire me now, right? And he's like, okay, kid, you're going to need two things. The first thing you're going to need is a college degree. And my heart just sunk. So I'm like, it's going to take forever to get one of those. But the second thing he said is that we like to hire people who are really good at magic. And so I was like, well, I don't know about this whole college degree thing, but a pro magic player, anybody could do that. When I qualified for my first ever pro tour in Germany, we made it a family vacation. And it kind of became this thing. We were this family of magic. I don't know if they'd believe that turned into a job someday, you know, but they were supportive of what I wanted to do. I started college at 16 and I went pro at 15. I used my pro winnings to help pay for college. And then I graduated when I was 20 and was hired by Wizards just after my 21st birthday. A second take at minimum three and a half, but at maximum up of like 5 years to make from start to finish. I'm working on things today you won't see till the 2030s. The really, really, really bird's eye view of how a magic set is created basically goes through three phases. The first phase is what we call exploratory design. Hey, we're going to a world that is inspired by Greek mythology. We have that simple log line, and we start coming up with mechanics that could possibly represent what's going on there. Then we get into vision design. The final set will generally have 200 odd cards, let's say 260 cards or so. And for any given Magic set, we will make thousands of cards and tons and tons and tons of different mechanics to sample and try out. And it all kind of starts in this phase. And then we get into the final step, which is set design, aptly named, which is where the bulk of things happen. And you stay in set design for a very long time as we slowly and carefully carve everything out, tune it, make small tweaks as appropriate. We do this amazing process that I love called the concept push. And for basically 3 weeks, we bring in a number of our top artists, we take some of our top writers, and we lock them in a room together. And then at the end of that 3 to 4 week process, we end up with a book that is the world guide. And this is a 250-page book with art and lore. And this makes the world feel so rich. Because if you look through this world guide, there might be a character that has an entire page dedicated to them. And they only end up in the final set showing up in one piece of art, or in the little lore, the flavor text at the bottom of a given card. A set release feels like you're showing off your art piece to the world. And also, I mean, I don't have any children yet, but also being like you're having a child. You know, in the first day of the set being out in the world, vastly more games will be played than we ever played internally. And so it's really exciting to get to show that off to the world, and very nerve-wracking. Magic is a wonderful game. I've been playing Magic, and I cannot believe I'm about to say this. I've been playing Magic for 25 years this year, which is wild. You know, while Magic is wonderful, and I love it, and the game has brought me so much, it would be nothing without The Gathering, and it's the people that you will come back to time and time again.
13: Tomorrow, we'll explore the world of Magic from an illustrator's perspective with a little help from some cute cats and pups. Our producers are Tamar Fagan, Ashley Rodriguez, Ariana Rosas, and Erica Soderstrom. Our senior producer is Alex Schroeder. Our supervising senior producer is Meredith Gerritsen-Morby. And in Washington, I'm Kimberly Adams with the Marketplace Morning Report. 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
2: Oh, a couple weeks ago, we were talking to an expert about those Flock cameras, automated license plate reader cameras that are pretty controversial. West St. Paul is suspending its contract with Flock. They just announced that crews are starting to take the cameras down in West St. Paul. They're going to finish that in a week. Isani County says it's going to discontinue its Flock cameras after a trial. If you'd like to know more about this controversy, check out our interview that we did on Morning Edition. You can do that by going to nprnews.org. Right now in the metro area, skies are cloudy. 72 at the airport. High today, a muggy 85. Yeah, we could see a shower yet this morning. Overnight low 65, back into the mid-80s tomorrow. Thursday, lower 80s. Polls have officially opened in Minnesota for primary election day. Voters will pick candidates for the November midterm election. I'm Kathy Worzer. It's Tuesday, August 11th. This is Morning Edition. This primary is expected to be a competitive one. Secretary of State Steve Simon will join us with the details. We'll also get an update on early morning voting from one of our reporters. And we'll get an update on the latest negotiations between Washington and Iran. It was on this date in 1992 when one of this country's largest shopping malls opened in Bloomington, Minnesota, on the site of an old baseball and football stadium. It was commonly called the Mega Mall. It's officially the Mall of America. Other birthdays today include actor Chris Hemsworth. Chris is 43. It's 7:01, and the news is next.
16: Live from NPR News in New York City, I'm Dwahali Saikautau. Six states hold primaries today, including in South Carolina, Vermont, and Minnesota. In that state, President Trump endorsed the MyPillow guy, Mike Lindell, for governor. In South Carolina, Trump is backing the sister of Lindsey Graham, Darlene, for Senate. Wisconsin Public Radio's Anya Van Wagtendonk reports that the Democratic Socialist running for governor, Francesca Hong, is running a very grassroots, volunteer-driven campaign.
0: alongside the normal forums and meet and greets, there's been dance parties and live streams and cookouts, like where Hong herself cooks. But at the same time, she has said some controversial things over the years, especially on social media several years ago. So there are also a lot of Democrats who are worried that she cannot win a general election here in Wisconsin, where winning statewide usually hinges on just a few thousand moderate and independent voters.
16: That's Anya Van Wagtendonk of Wisconsin Public Radio. As part of the Trump administration's immigration crackdown, the State Department says it has revoked more than 175,000 visas, as NPR's Michelle Kellerman reports.
17: In a fact sheet touting the new figures, the State Department says a majority of the visas were revoked due to what it calls law enforcement encounters, though it didn't say how many foreign nationals were actually convicted of such crimes, which include assault, drunk driving, child abuse, and fraud. The statement highlights the decision to revoke visas of those who the Trump administration believes celebrated the assassination of Charlie Kirk last year. Secretary of State Marco Rubio has also determined some Iranians and a Cuban official accused of influence operations can be deported. The department says it is on track to beat last year's record numbers of visa revocations. Michelle Kellerman, NPR News, the State Department.
16: The extreme heat across the U.S. this summer has broken records. NPR's Lauren Sommer has more on a new report from federal forecasters.
18: Temperatures were hotter than average across almost the entire lower 48 states in July. On average, it was 3 degrees hotter than normal, according to a report from the National Oceanic and Atmospheric Administration. That set a new record, making it the warmest July in the U.S. in 132 years of record keeping. Nighttime temperatures were also the warmest on record, which exacerbates the impacts of heat waves since things don't cool down as much. The records were most extreme in the inner Mountain West. Wyoming saw its hottest month of any month recorded. That drying heat has driven up the risk of wildfires across the western U.S. Lauren Sommer, NPR News.
16: New data out of Congo suggests that the latest Ebola outbreak is the fastest spreading on record. 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
20: For NPR News, in the Twin Cities, I'm Phineas Pope. A man convicted in the 1970 murder of a St. Paul police officer goes before Minnesota's parole board today. Matt Sepik reports.
21: Ronald Reed was 19 when he ambushed Officer James Sackett Sr. with a high-powered rifle as he responded to a fake emergency call. The 28-year-old left behind a wife and four children. Prosecutors said Reed and another man, who are black, wanted to impress the national leadership of the Black Panthers by killing a white policeman. In 2006, a jury convicted Reed, now 75, of first-degree premeditated murder. That crime now carries automatic life without parole, but Minnesota's sentencing law on the books in 1970 meant that Reed became eligible for parole after about 17 years. A court overturned the conviction of Reed's co-defendant Larry Clark in 2008. Clark later reached a plea deal with prosecutors on a less serious charge and was released. I'm Matt Sepik, Minneapolis.
20: More than 80 businesses have signed a letter asking the state for help after wildfires disrupted business during what is normally the busiest time of year in northeast Minnesota. Abby Dare owns and operates the Meadows Gallery and Studio in Ely.
22: All the business owners in this area work so hard, and we're all very entrepreneurial. And if we can start to speak with one voice, I think we can get a lot stronger and clearer about where we're headed, where we want to go, how things are going.
20: Dare also says she's concerned about longer-term effects the fires will have on Ely's local economy.
22: Yes, we're losing business right now because visitors aren't coming, but this will ripple into the rest of the year and beyond, as the actual people who live here and are operating those businesses won't be able to participate as much in our local economy.
20: Last week, Governor Tim Walz said there would likely not be a special legislative session to address the fire's economic impact. The Minnesota Vikings are preparing for their first preseason game. We're still waiting to find out whether J.J. McCarthy or Kyler Murray will be the team's starting quarterback. At a recent practice in Eagan, Coach Kevin O'Connell said he's looking for which quarterback can elevate their teammates, but he did not reveal who will get the nod this weekend.
23: As you start looking at 300 reps or so, it's pretty darn close to 50-50.
1: And I think it's really shown us a wide variety of things that we can coach off of: improvement, comfort in the scheme, comfort in the experience in the scheme.
20: Minnesota will be on the road this weekend to take on the New York Giants. Kickoff is Saturday at noon. Right now in Appleton, it's partly cloudy, 65 degrees. Duluth is at 60. Bemidji is at 55. It's NPR News.
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5: It's Morning Edition from NPR News. I'm Leila Fadel in Washington, D.C.
12: And Amy Martinez in Los Angeles, California. President Trump wants Iran to pay the U.S. reparations for all the pain it's inflicted on the U.S. over decades.
5: Trump's request comes after Iran demanded the U.S. commit to, quote, compensation for violations of the framework agreement both countries signed in June that's meant to end the war. Here's what Trump told reporters at the White House Monday.
23: Well, we're going to ask for money for the damage they've done over a 50-year period, whether you go SS Cole or whether you go all of the people that were so badly hurt, so badly wounded or killed, many thousands of people.
5: In response, Iran now says it's completely ruling out any future negotiations, declaring it will wait out Trump's remaining time in office.
12: NPR's Franco Ordonez is here to tell us about all of this. So, Franco, it sounds like both sides are pretty dug in. So what does it say about the status of negotiations?
24: Yeah, I mean, I think it reflects how quickly these talks can turn sour. And in this case, how it can all happen in a very public fashion. I mean, it was just a week ago that Trump was touting great progress, as he has before, and even boasted that he would soon be announcing an agreement to reopen the Strait of Hormuz. That's obviously not happening now. Instead, he's signaling a change in tactics, saying he's going to be low-keying negotiations, calling it a chess match, and saying he's going to focus on economic pressure and also getting into this public spat about compensation. It all just does not project a terrible amount of confidence that a deal is around the corner, as he was suggesting last week.
12: Yes, so President Trump got very defensive when he was asked for a timeline to reopen the Strait. Let's listen to that.
23: The only one that has control of the Strait of Hormuz right now is the United States Navy. We have a blockade that's been infallible. It's a steel wall. And we let people in that we want to let in, and those people come in, and they've been coming in, and they're going out.
12: So Trump said this on Monday. He keeps repeating this, Franco. I mean, it sounds like nothing more that is not tethered to reality.
24: Right. I mean, very few ships are going in and out of the Strait. That is very clear. I think it really speaks to how desperate the president is to not only end the war, but to also present the U.S. as strong and not caving to pressure from Iran, a much smaller and weaker nation. I mean, Iran has already survived so much that the U.S. and Israel has waged on them militarily, short of ground troops. Cori Shaki served in the National Security Council in the George W. Bush White House. She told me that Iran has rightly assessed the president's desperation, the shortage of munitions, and that they understand the political pressure that Trump faces ahead of the midterms. And she says they're using all that leverage to make maximalist demands, which also stretch out this process and continue to hurt the president politically. She likens it to the political pressure around the 1979 Iranian hostage crisis that helped take down another president.
26: It looks to me like the Iranian regime wants to turn President Trump into Jimmy Carter. It wants to impose the kind of humiliation on President Trump that they imposed on President Carter. And I think they're pretty much succeeding at that.
12: The one difference there is that Carter was running for re-election, lost to Ronald Reagan. President Trump is not running for re-election. So it seems like a pattern here, though. Trump talked up an imminent deal with Iran. That still has not happened. He also talked about a deal with Israel geared toward disarming Hamas that Prime Minister Benjamin Netanyahu has now rejected. So what does that mean for the peace process?
24: I mean, it means no peace yet, eh? I mean, it's a significant setback for Trump. It was less than 2 weeks ago that Trump was touting the plan as a major breakthrough. The idea was for Hamas to disarm and Israeli forces to withdraw from Gaza. The problem is neither side is willing to go first. But so far, Trump is kind of downplaying it all. He was also asked about this yesterday and said that the relationship with Netanyahu is good.
12: That's White House correspondent Franco Ordonez. Franco, thanks.
24: Thanks, A.
5: Let's dive a little deeper into President Trump's handling of this war in Iran with historian Max Boot. He's a senior fellow at the Council on Foreign Relations and also a Washington Post columnist. Good morning and welcome to the program.
6: Good morning. Thanks for having me.
5: Max, Iran is now threatening to wait till the midterms and basically wait out the president's term, President Trump's term, before they negotiate on reopening the Strait of Hormuz. In your view, why is Iran willing to wait out the pain of U.S. attacks and the severe economic strain Iranian people are living through rather than negotiate?
6: Well, I think that President Trump has found himself in a very unenviable position with regard to Iran, which explains why he is being unable to end the war, with the war now going on more than 5 months after President Trump had estimated it would only last 4 to 5 weeks. Mm. I think the basic situation that Trump is in is that the Iranians neither fear him nor feel like they can make a deal with him. And that's not where you want to be, but that's kind of where we are in terms of, go ahead.
5: And how did the United States get to this point where Iran neither fears them or trusts the administration to make a deal?
6: Well, the first part, neither why the Iranians no longer fear Trump. I mean, part of it is that for all these years, the U.S. has threatened military action against Iran. And now that it's happened, the Iranian regime sees that it has survived American military action. It has not been destroyed, even though obviously the supreme leader was killed, some other leaders were killed, but nevertheless, the regime is very much in control. And so many of Trump's threats have not come to pass. I mean, he's threatened at least 7 times since the start of the war on February 28th to unleash devastating violence on Iran and then pulled back each time to say, well, you know, I'm going to give negotiations a chance. So, you know, that doesn't inspire a lot of fear in Iran because they see that Trump is desperate to get out of the war. He's making threats that he's not carrying out. The other part of it about why they feel like they can't make a deal with him is because when they did make a deal in June, the Memorandum of Understanding, it unraveled. And part of that was simply because it was so badly drafted that each side thought that they had something that the other side didn't think that they had. And this was over the control of the Strait of Hormuz with the Iranians assuming that all traffic would have to go through their checkpoints, and the U.S. Thinking that no, it could, the U.S. Navy could escort ships through Omani waters outside of Iranian control. That led Iran to start attacking cargo ships, and then led to U.S. retaliation, and the whole accord unraveled. But that's the most, you know, that's the most recent time where the U.S. And Iran tried to reach a deal, and the Iranians feel like Trump betrayed the deal. Now, of course, Trump feels that the Iranians betrayed the deal. Mm-hmm. But the Iranians also, I mean, have this long-standing suspicion of the U.S. to include the fact that just in the last year, there have been a couple of times when Trump was negotiating with Iran and then ordered military attacks on Iran at the same time. The last time was in June of last year, the so-called 12-day war. Then, of course, the same thing happened in February 28th of this year, leading us to the current war. So basically, the Iranians are intensely distrustful of Trump, but they also are not that fearful of him anymore. And so that's why they feel free to continue taking actions that prolong the war.
5: So if Trump's strategy continues to be threatening, quote, military terror, as he has done, then saying, oh, actually, no, there's a deal in the making, it'll happen. What happens then with this war?
6: That's a great question. I think that's basically a recipe for endless war. I think, you know, in Trump's mind, what he's doing is the so-called art of the deal, that, you know, he is constantly threatening violence and then at the same time saying, like, let's talk. And so he thinks this is a brilliant negotiating strategy. But in fact, that's not how it's coming across to the Iranians. To them, it simply seems incoherent. And that makes Trump somebody they feel like they can't negotiate with seriously. And so that's why we're in this endless war, and in another forever war. And remember, President Trump ran for office promising to extricate the United States from wars, but now he started one that he doesn't seem to know how to get out of.
5: But what is different here? I mean, Trump has made deals with this kind of strategy in the past during this administration. He did broker a ceasefire that freed the hostages from Gaza. What makes his approach here guaranteed to fail, as you've put it?
6: Well, I think part of it is that the Iranians feel like they have the upper hand here. That wasn't the case with Hamas in Gaza, which had taken quite a pounding. In this case, the Iranians feel like they are in the driver's seat because this war has led them to discover their true power, which is not the nuclear program, but it's their ability to control traffic in and out of the Strait of Hormuz, which is the waterway through which 20% of the world's oil passes. The Iranians feel like this is a weapon, this is a tool that they can use for the long term to guarantee their own security against U.S. attack. And so they're determined not to give up control of the Strait of Hormuz. So that's really the sticking point here, is it's not the nuclear program, it's not all these other issues that Trump cited in starting the war. It's this entirely new issue of the Strait of Hormuz, and the Iranians have made clear they're not going to give up control. And so basically, to try to extricate himself from the conflict, they're demanding that Trump cede Iran control of this international waterway. And so far, Trump has not quite been willing to do that, even though he's made other concessions to the Iranians. And so therefore, the war continues.
5: In your view, what should he be doing in this situation?
6: Well, I think he's got two basic options. One is conciliation, the other is confrontation. In other words, he can either continue the conflict as it is, he can escalate, or he can try to end it. I mean, I think at this point, he's in such a weak position that conciliation is the path that makes the most sense, which probably means ceding some degree of Iranian control over the Strait of Hormuz. Mm. But remember, this is a war that has the support of less than a third of the American public. We're running out of munitions, so I don't think he has any real choice. But if he wants to, and that seems to be the way he's leaning now, he can continue the conflict, he can continue the blockade on Iranian shipping, and hope that as the economic damage to Iran grows, Iran will become more malleable. But the one thing he should not do is zigzag back and forth between conciliation and confrontation. Mm-hmm. That is an approach guaranteed to fail. But unfortunately, that is exactly what he is doing.
5: That's Max Boot. He's a senior fellow at the Council on Foreign Relations and a columnist for The Washington Post. Thank you for your time and your insights.
6: Thank you so much.
2: Coming up, we'll talk about Minnesota's primary election, which just got underway. Polls are currently open. We have some severe weather, mainly in northern Iowa, Winnesheik County, Chickasaw, Clayton, Fayette, Howard counties in Iowa under severe thunderstorm warnings right now. Could be a bumpy start for some of us. The details coming up.
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2: Had a few showers move through the Twin Cities here earlier this morning. We could see maybe a few more. We'll see if this area of rain holds together. 85 will be our high today. Yeah, it's going to be a little muggy. We're sitting at 72, so 85 the high. And just barely a breeze out of the east, around 5 miles an hour today. Increasing clouds overnight, 65, the overnight low, back into the mid-80s tomorrow. A cooling trend starts Thursday, lower 80s, pretty pleasant actually on Thursday. Partly sunny skies, dry, lower 80s. Upper 70s Friday, sunny skies. And then showers and thunderstorms are likely Friday night. Saturday now looks wet with rain likely. Highs only in the low 70s on Saturday.
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2: The polls are open in Minnesota for the 2026 Minnesota primary election. Today, voters will pick which candidates will be on the ballot in November. There are several competitive races. Minnesota's top election official, Secretary of State Steve Simon, who is also running for re-election, joins us right now with an update on what to expect. Happy primary day.
9: Happy primary day to you. Thanks for having me.
2: Thank you. More than 206,000 Minnesotans already have cast a ballot as of yesterday. I believe that's a pretty big number. Any way to extrapolate and estimate the number of Minnesotans who will participate in the primary?
0: Well, you're right. That is a record for a non-presidential primary year. That tells me that there's some real enthusiasm out there and real interest. I'll put it this way. Our modern-day high for a primary, now this is a primary, is between 22 and 23% turnout. That was in 2018, where you had some hot contests in both parties, as you do this year. So if we meet or exceed that, that will be pretty extraordinary. Now, contrast that with a general election, where typically in a presidential year, we're in the mid to high 70s. So it's a different kind of election. People vote for different reasons.
2: Still a lot of absentee ballots out there. If someone wants to still cast that ballot, where do they drop it off?
0: Right. Good point. If someone still has that ballot in their hand that they ordered, don't worry. You can hand deliver it to whoever mailed it to you. So look at the return address, a county or city, depending on where you live. You can hand deliver it. And in most cases they ordered, don't worry. You can hand deliver it to whoever mailed it to you. So look at the return address, a county or city, depending on where you live.

0: but they will track that, and that ballot will be spoiled. So there are multiple options for the person who still has that ballot in their hand right now.
1: All right. So speaking of the ballot, this is an open primary, which is confusing to some people. That does not mean you can vote for a Republican candidate in one race and a Democrat in another. You can't ticket split, right?
0: Exactly right. You've got to stay in your lane. You can pick a particular party whose contest you want to vote in, but you can't cross over and say, well, I'm going to vote in the DFL U.S. Senate primary, but the Republican gubernatorial primary. Can't do that. You got to stick with a party. Remember, not all of the races on the ballot are partisan, so you can vote for all of the nonpartisan ones. But for the ones that are partisan, you got to pick a side.
1: All right. The feds, I understand, are sending election monitors to some metro area polling sites today. You said yesterday this is not new. It's happened before. But it feels unusual for people. What does it mean that the feds are watching the polls?
0: Yeah, I totally understand. I mean, this is Minnesota, and given what we've endured over the last few months, I totally understand the anxiety. But this isn't new. It's true. The reason they're sending these folks from the Department of Justice, and they did in the Biden administration, and they have for years, is to actually enforce aspects of the Voting Rights Act having to do with disability access, having to do with non-native English speakers. This is a small number of folks. They can never be at any more than seven precincts at a time out of many, many hundreds in the two counties they're visiting. They're not going to be in the polling place. They're going to have to stand like anyone from the public can stand, 100 feet or more from the entrance of the polling place, just watching. They can only talk to voters who have already voted, not on their way in, but they're on their way out. No voter has to speak to them. They can just approach a voter and say, hey, how was your voting experience? Did you have any, you know, obstacles, anything like that? We don't anticipate a problem. They've been in other states this election cycle and primary season without incident, so far as we know. But just in an abundance of caution, the Attorney General's office, and we've helped with this, will be watching the watchers. So dispatching observers to observe the observers, just to make sure everyone's following the rules. And we expect they will in this case.
1: That sounds a little unusual, though.
0: Well, it's not, actually, in the sense that they've been doing this for a number of election cycles.
1: But has the state done that?
0: Several, at least.
1: Has the state watched the feds?
0: No, we haven't in the past. No, we are this time, just because, I'll be honest, I mean, the federal government has earned the skepticism, I think, that many have right now, given the last few months in Minnesota. When you hear that DOJ observers are coming, even if it's happened before, I well understand, and many people do, that it's trust but verify. We want to make sure that they're following the rules, which is not to interfere with anyone's freedom to vote. We don't expect them to, but just in case, we'll be watching.
1: All right. Secretary of State Steve Simon, thank you.
0: Thank you.
1: You can find out what's on your ballot, who's on your ballot, with our voter guide. That's at nprnews.org. We want to get an update as to what's happening on the ground. We sent reporter Estelle Timar-Wilcox out. She is joining us right now from a polling place in South Minneapolis. Good morning, Estelle.
2: Good morning, Kathy.
1: Where are you?
2: Well, I am outside St. John's Episcopal Church in southwest Minneapolis, which is serving as a polling place today. And it just opened up its doors a few minutes ago here, but I'm already seeing some voters coming in and out.
1: All right. Now, there are a lot of choices on that ballot. Governor's race, of course, is one of the big ones. Remind us, who's on the ballot?
2: Yeah, that is one of the top races here today. For the DFL, U.S. Senator Amy Klobuchar is the clear front runner. She joined the race when Governor Tim Walz said he decided not to run for a third term. Voters are very familiar with her after her four terms in the Senate. She does have several challengers, including from former legislative aide Kobe Lane to her left. But Klobuchar has the party's endorsement coming into this race. The race is a lot closer on the GOP side. Businessman Kendall Qualls has the party's endorsement. Also running is State House Speaker Lisa Damus. Mike Lindell has also led some recent polls. He's the founder of the company MyPillow, and he has the endorsement of President Donald Trump.
1: All right. I'm in studio. I'm still seeing ads for the U.S. Senate race here in the studio on TV. Let's talk about the candidates in that race.
2: Yeah, definitely a lot of ads running in that one. Senator Tina Smith is stepping down, and it's a close race in both major parties. On the DFL ballot, Lieutenant Governor Peggy Flanagan is running against Representative Angie Craig. And Flanagan is the more progressive candidate in this race. Craig is more moderate. The Republican field is also crowded here. Former Navy SEAL Adam Schwarzenegger.

0: has the GOP endorsement. Sports broadcaster Michelle Tafoya has also emerged as a front runner. And former pro basketball player Royce White is also in the race. And you might remember him from his run for Senate 2 years ago.
1: And of course, we should say there are a lot of races for state legislature. There are some local races, too.
0: Yeah, there's many other things on the ballot here. Some statewide races, like the state auditor race, which is contested on the Republican side. Secretary of State is also on the ballot and only contested on the Republican side, where two candidates are running to take on DFL incumbent Steve Simon in November. And incumbent DFL Attorney General Keith Ellison is running for another term. He has a challenger in the primary as well. Lots of U.S. congressional seats also on the ballot. Here in Minneapolis, Ilhan Omar is facing several challengers, but none giving her quite as tough of a race as she's seen here in some of her past couple primaries. There are lots of races for the state legislature and local seats, too. Here in Minneapolis, voters will weigh in on the closely contested race for Hennepin County Attorney. And that one isn't partisan, so the top two candidates in today's primary will continue to the general election in November.
1: All right. A lot of races on the ballot. Just briefly here, what should folks know before going to the polls?
0: Well, polls are open until 8 p.m. Minnesota has same-day registration. You can just show up. You don't have to register with a political party, but you are only allowed to vote in one party's primary.
1: Exactly.
0: And as we've heard, there might be some federal election monitors at some polling places in the Twin Cities, which is not new. But what is new is there will also be state observers out at some of these polling places. And for more information on what's on your ballot in particular, you can check the NPR News Voting Guide tool, which gives you a little more information about every candidate in every race on your ballot. And that's available at nprnews.org.
1: All right. Estelle Temer Wilcox, thank you so very much. Of course, we'll have updates throughout the day today. It's 7:30. The news is next.
2: Live from NPR News in Washington, I'm Dave Mattingly. Voters in six states are going to the polls today to choose candidates for the November elections. In Minnesota, the Democratic Senate primary is being closely watched. That's where Congresswoman Angie Craig, a moderate, is up against the state's progressive Lieutenant Governor Peggy Flanagan. In Wisconsin, Democratic Socialist Francesca Hong is considered the frontrunner among four candidates for the Democratic gubernatorial nomination. A new poll commissioned by supporters of election reforms finds voters in the U.S. are open to making big changes to how members of Congress are elected. NPR's Ashley Lopez has more.
3: The poll shows there's significant support for moving the U.S. toward proportional representation. It's a system used in most democracies that elects multiple representatives in a single district, according to a party's vote share. Lee Drutman with the liberal think tank New America partnered with the advocacy group Fix Our House to commission the poll of 1,000 voters. He says they found this idea was supported by a margin of 2-1.
4: So probably the most appealing aspect of proportional representation based on this polling is that it provides a solution to gerrymandering, and it increases the competition for voters.
3: More than 90% of House elections this year are uncompetitive. Ashley Lopez, NPR News.
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5: For NPR News, in the Twin Cities, I'm Phineas Pope. The Minnesota BCA continues to investigate after a St. Paul police officer shot and wounded a man outside Regents Hospital yesterday morning. St. Paul Police Sergeant Scott Sandell told reporters that officers were looking for a man wanted in connection with a domestic assault who reportedly had a gun. Sandell said they found the man outside the hospital.
6: He fled on foot again, and the suspect pulled what appeared to be a handgun and pointed it directly at officers. A St. Paul police officer did fire his department-issued weapon, striking the suspect in the hand and in the back.
5: Sandell said the man's injuries are not life-threatening. He did not say whether investigators recovered a gun at the scene. Officers' body cameras were activated at the time of the shooting, and the BCA is handling the investigation. A Minnesota-based magnet maker is set to receive a $150 million federal loan through the Department of Defense. Matthew Holding Eagle III reports.
7: Nyron Magnetics manufactures magnets through a process that combines iron and nitrogen into iron nitride. This method cuts out the dependence on foreign mined rare earth elements needed to make traditional magnets, and it lowers environmental impacts. Mark Schremick is the vice president of government affairs for Nyron Magnetics. He says the government loan will allow Nyron to accelerate a project in Sartell where they broke ground last year.
8: The goal here is to bring that facility fully on board over the course of the next year, with the first phase coming on board in 2027 and the full plant by 2028.
7: The Sartell plant is expected to bring in nearly 200 full-time jobs. The company will also break ground on a larger facility somewhere in the U.S. in 2028. I'm Matthew Holding Eagle III.
9: The beaches at Cedar Lake in Minneapolis remain closed due to toxic blue-green algae. Minneapolis park officials say all people and pets should stay out of the water at Cedar Lake until testing confirms it's safe. While blue-green algae blooms sometimes have the appearance of spilled green paint, officials say this one is instead making the water a murky tan color. Elsewhere in the city, the beach at Lake Hiawatha and two of the beaches at Bidemakaska remain closed due to high levels of E. coli bacteria. You're listening to NPR News.
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11: It's Morning Edition from NPR News. I'm Leila Fadel in Washington, D.C.
12: And Mae Martinez in Los Angeles, California. Rescue teams in western Colombia are working to find people trapped after a powerful 7.4 earthquake caused widespread destruction.
11: More than 130 people were killed by the quake on Monday. Authorities say that number is likely to rise. Thousands of people were killed in an earthquake in neighboring Venezuela a little more than a month ago.
12: Reporter Manuel Rueda is in Bogota. Manuel, how widespread is the damage from this earthquake?
13: The damage is basically along four cities in the west of Colombia and some small towns in between. The hardest hit places have been Cali, Pereira, Manizales, and Quibdó in the Chocó region. And these are places with very different landscapes. So Chocó is sparsely populated. There's a lot of rainforest there and few roads. And then towards the south, it gets more mountainous. It's the area known as the Coffee Axis. And the mountains also present the risk of landslides. So that's where the city of Pereira is located. The mayor there said that there's at least 15 buildings where people could still be trapped under the rubble. He said that at least 55 people were killed in that city. And the biggest of the cities that has been affected is Cali, where the mayor said that 40 buildings were destroyed and confirmed the deaths of at least 15 people.
12: Wow. Okay. How are rescue efforts going?
13: Well, they're already going on around the clock. In Cali, the mayor said they managed to pull 37 people out of the rubble on Monday. They still have teams working there. However, you know, Cali, you can get aid quickly because there's a major airport there. Some areas, it's going to take more time to get aid. For example, in the Chocó region where the roads are in bad shape and where there's many small towns that don't have an airport or that might even be tough to get to with a helicopter. So they're going to have to wait for trucks to bring aid. You know, that's the case in San Jose del Palmar, which is the town closest to the epicenter. And it's just located in a very remote area on top of a mountain ridge with no airport access whatsoever.
12: So given how many Colombians have lost their homes, I mean, how are the survivors coping and dealing with what they have to deal with now?
13: Yeah, you have many people sleeping outdoors because they're afraid of going back into their buildings because the structures have been seriously damaged. Also, in Cali, they turned a baseball stadium into a shelter, as well as a smaller arena. In Manizales, a basketball arena is now a shelter. And one thing that's particular to Colombia, perhaps, is that in some of these cities, they've declared curfews. Because they're afraid of the activities of criminals and possible looting. So in Cali and Pereira, for instance, there are curfews from around 8 p.m. to 6 a.m., which is when the sun comes back up in Colombia. And the president of Colombia has been visiting some of these areas and also offering some solutions. Like, for example, in Chocó, he offered a rent subsidy to families that have been affected by the earthquake and have lost their homes, which just in Chocó, they estimated 1,400 families.
12: All right, that's reporter Manuel Rueda in Bogotá. Thank you very much.
13: Thanks.
11: A year ago today, President Trump deployed the National Guard to Washington, D.C. with the stated reason of driving down crime. Today, thousands of armed troops have quietly become a fixture of daily life in the nation's capital. NPR's Kat Lonsdorf has been following the deployment since the beginning, and she joins us now. Good morning, Kat.
14: Hey, good morning, Layla.
11: So it's been a year with the National Guard patrolling the Capitol. What is this all costing?
14: Yeah, it's hard to know the cost up to the minute, but using an estimate by the nonpartisan Congressional Budget Office last year, it costs about $3 million per day at the current number of troops we have in the city. And this deployment has been extended until Inauguration Day, January 20th of 2029. So the long-term cost of this will be in the billions of dollars. You know, that also means that we will likely have troops here in the city for another 2.5 years, which has a lot of residents and constitutional experts worried about the normalization of armed, uniformed military on the streets of an American city for an extended period of time. You know, using the military for policing is not a sign of a healthy democracy. Experts I've talked to over the past year are really concerned that this deployment is setting a new norm for the country.
11: Setting a new norm for the country. Just remind us, when Trump decided to deploy the National Guard, which was extremely unusual, what was his reasoning?
14: Yeah, it started last August when President Trump declared a crime emergency in the city. That was despite D.C. hitting a 30-year low in violent crime earlier last year before that declaration. Trump deployed the D.C. National Guard to the city, which is something he can do here because of the unique nature of the city as a federal district, not a state. The president controls the National Guard. And pretty immediately, several Republican governors began sending their Guard members to participate. So what started out as 800 troops soon grew to 2,000, and now we're at nearly 5,000 armed and uniformed troops from more than 20 different states.
11: Oh, so that explains why I see them even more often now.
14: Yeah, me too. I see them every day, multiple times a day. On Sunday morning, I was out running errands for a few hours, and I decided to count how many I saw. I saw 21 National Guard members before noon patrolling various neighborhoods. This is not a popular deployment in D.C. There's been a lot of pushback against it. The D.C. Attorney General sued to end it pretty immediately, but that lawsuit is now with a federal appeals court. Local officials pretty much across the board, from the mayor to the city council, are against it. Activists have hung up signs around the city that say troops out, National Guard go home. But because D.C. isn't a state, there's a lot less it can do to push back. The troops are mostly doing what they call presence patrols. They're making their presence known in order to discourage crime. But I want to note, though, the Guard here can't make arrests. They're not trained in civilian policing. They can detain people, though.
11: I think the big question is, has this deployment, which is costing so much, driven down crime?
14: Well, it's a hard thing to measure. Like I said, crime was already trending down in D.C. before this deployment. President Trump has repeatedly touted this deployment as a success, claiming falsely that there is, quote, almost no crime in D.C. now. But the most recent data from the city shows that there has been a 3% increase in violent crime in the past year. In fact, there have been two different studies recently that have found that the National Guard presence has had no effect on violent crime in the city, and that it's had a minimal effect on more opportunistic crimes like theft or car break-ins. And both of those studies also found that you could have better, maybe much better outcomes for much cheaper with simply more engaged local policing.
11: That's NPR's Kat Lonsdorf. Thank you, Kat.
14: Thanks, Layla. But I'm trying
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1: Polls are now open. Primary day in both Minnesota and Wisconsin. Polls are open now until 8 o'clock tonight. You probably heard my interview with Secretary of State Steve Simon a few minutes ago. he's thinking that we could see some pretty high turnout here for this primary. There are a number of competitive races. Check it all out at nprnews.org. Here's your forecast. It's cloudy, 72 degrees. Really, most of the heavy weather is well to the south around northern Iowa, really, with all these severe thunderstorm warnings around there. Around here, you could see a thunderstorm yet this morning, and then clearing skies late in the morning into the afternoon with some sunshine. A little steamy, though, with a high of 85, 86 degrees. Tomorrow, mid-80s. Again, we're sitting at 72 degrees.
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11: It's Morning Edition from NPR News. I'm Leila Fadel.
12: And I'm A. Martinez. It's been a bad summer for foodborne illnesses. The cyclosporiasis outbreak began in May. Tens of thousands of people got sick with diarrhea, mostly from iceberg lettuce processed by Taylor Farms. Two people died. Now, the Centers for Disease Control and Prevention says it traced 345 salmonella infections to jalapenos from Mexico. Now, that prompted Taylor Farms to recall its jalapeno products. NPR's Yuki Noguchi reports on what makes this season of sickness especially tricky.
18: Pathogens can spread easily in heat, especially when commingled in large processing and distribution operations. The huge ongoing cyclosporiasis outbreak was traced to a single large producer who had supplied lettuce from Mexico to chain restaurants and stores across the U.S. Similarly, salmonella-tainted jalapenos traveled to 27 states through Coast Citrus distributors. But Dr. Ann Zink says this year's foodborne outbreaks are also worse because states have fewer tools to fight them. Zink is an emergency physician and former chief medical officer for the state of Alaska. She says the CDC and Food and Drug Administration fund state and local food safety programs. The Trump administration cuts are now hampering those efforts.
19: A state like Alaska doesn't have the ability to do a large outbreak investigation like this across multiple states without the partnership with CDC.
18: Staff that support states were also slashed.
19: Epidemiologists and team reach out to CDC regularly to understand what they're seeing in a larger context nationally, which is really important. And when those personnel are gone, the positions are unfilled, it really slows not only the reporting, but the disease investigation.
18: That, she says, has left the public with many questions. Yuki Noguchi, NPR News.
11: This is Ask a Bookseller, where we check in with indie booksellers across Minnesota to find out what books they're most excited about right now. I'm Emily Bright, and this week I spoke with Pallas Erdrich of Birchbark Books in Minneapolis. Pallas says a memoir she loves that flew under the radar when it came out is Why Fish Don't Exist by Lulu Miller.
20: So what I love about this book is that it's a memoir and it's also a science book. It's Lulu's adventure trying to figure out what the classifications of animals are and like why the world is organized the way it is. And of course, she's got a very scientific mind. So she starts in a very interesting creative place and then delves into things that I had no idea. Like my understanding of the world changed forever after reading this book. This is more than a science book. This is a book about love. It's about discovering yourself and the classifications of the world and how they're all kind of made up. And if you're going to live in this world, you have to figure out where you fit and make up your own. If you like Radiolab, it does go through the way that animals are classified. Like, is a fish a fish? That's the main question, right? And the answer is no, not really. A fish is, in some cases, closer to a cow. That doesn't make sense to you before you read the book. But after you read the book, it makes so much sense. I'm more curious about the world all the time now. It's funny, it's bright, it's short. There are illustrations that are very beautiful. It's just, for me, a nearly perfect book. I have no notes.
0: That was Pallas Erdrich of Birch Bark Books in Minneapolis recommending the memoir Why Fish Don't Exist, a story of loss, love, and the hidden order of life, written by Lulu Miller. For more about this book and other great reads, go to nprnews.org/books.
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1: 7:48 on a Tuesday, morning edition. Had some showers and some thunderstorms move through. Looks like northern Iowa spent sun guards getting pounded.
23: Yeah, pretty substantial storms down there. In fact, there's a tornado warning right now for the Dubuque area in eastern Iowa. So some kind of nasty stuff. There were two possible routes that these overnight early morning thunderstorms could have taken. And that southerly route really won out. So Iowa got the bulk of it, picked up a little bit of rainfall. I was looking to see what I could find for a high rainfall amount in Minnesota. Not much. Highest I saw was 34 hundredths of an inch at Albert Lea, but most of it just a few hundredths of an inch, just kind of a trace in the Twin Cities. And this will all continue to move on east and southeast this morning. Clouds will break up, and it's going to be a muggy, warm day for the southern half of the state. Back in the low to mid-80s today. In fact, we may even be near 86, 87 in the Twin Cities with upper 70s to the north. A 72-degree dew point right now in Fairmont, so even more humid to the south. But northern Minnesota, pretty comfortable. Dew points in the 50s there, and we will have that kind of divide through the day today.
1: Okay. So just kind of a typical summery August day in Minnesota.
23: Yeah, dog days of summer. We're in it.
1: Exactly. Well, as we look at the summer of 2026, wow, July.
23: Yeah, July 2026, the hottest month ever recorded in over 130 years of records in the continuous lower 48 states here. So, yeah, pretty incredible. It was the sixth hottest in the Twin Cities and for Minnesota, but ranked number one for the lower 48, driven largely by warm nights, which is a clear climate change signal. Of course, there were plenty of hot daytime highs, but the overnight temperatures really were a standout here. We beat July 1936 and July of 2012 to get that number one spot.
1: Oh, and of course, those folks who might remember 1936, because there are still folks out there, it was just brutal.
23: Yeah.
1: Let's talk about today. So as you say, today we've got some chances for rain and temperatures in the 80s and upper 70s and 80s. How about tomorrow into the rest of the week?
23: Yeah, tomorrow kind of copy-paste, another warm, muggy day, probably back well into the 80s across central and southern Minnesota. Dew point's still pretty sticky. Might have some early morning showers again in far southern Minnesota. And then later in the day, we do have the chance here in central Minnesota of one or two pop-up thunderstorms, just a little bit of instability. But largely just another warm, humid day tomorrow.
1: All right. And then as we look at the weekend forecast, because you were talking earlier about the chances for rain are pretty substantial.
23: Yeah, it looks increasingly so, which is good news. We definitely need it. Friday night into Saturday, we're watching the next best chance of some widespread, potentially showers and thunderstorms. Not the best news for the weekend, but hey, we're in a drought. We need the rain.
1: Exactly. I'll talk to you later. Thanks, Ben.
23: You're welcome, Kathy.
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25: 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Horizon3.ai.
24: From Marketplace in Washington, I'm Kimberly Adams. President Trump is extending a policy intended to counteract oil disruptions caused by the Iran war. His waiver of the Jones Act has another 3 months. That law normally requires cargo ships transporting goods between U.S. ports to be owned and operated by Americans. Marketplace's Nova Safo has the details.
2: President Trump first waived the Jones Act in mid-March. That waiver was set to expire on Sunday. Now the president is extending it for another 90 days. The White House says the waivers worked, helping move more diesel, jet fuel, and gasoline across the country. But at the pump, critics such as the Seafarers International Union say it's at best made a difference of a few cents per gallon. And American shippers say it's hurting them. At a Senate hearing in June, Clay Heil with the U.S. maritime logistics company Crowley testified about the repercussions of a potential extension.
3: To be extended again would be another signal to the investment community and the companies like ours and to mariners that the Jones Act is unstable. Investment will flee.
2: This time around, the White House is narrowing its waiver from a blanket one to something more targeted, requiring approval of individual voyages. I'm Novosofo for Marketplace.
24: According to Cox Automotive, the used car wholesale prices, that's what dealers pay for cars they sell to consumers, rose an average of 1.7% year over year in July. But prices for two categories of used cars rose much higher. Electric vehicles increased 10.5%, and compact cars were up just over 4%. Marketplace's Henry Epp reports on what that tells us about consumer preferences right now.
4: With an EV, you never have to buy gas. With a compact car, think a Honda Civic, you'll go a lot further on a tank of gas than you will in a big SUV. So with gas at $4 a gallon, Sam Fiorani at Auto Forecast Solutions says it's not a coincidence that used electric and smaller cars are in high demand.
5: Buyers are more frugal. They're looking for more affordability. They're looking for better gas mileage. They're looking for lower cost.
4: While they're both rising in price, the markets for used electrics and compacts are a bit different. 3 years ago, EV leases were cheap thanks to federal incentives. Now those leased cars are hitting the used market, says Carl Brower at iccars.com.
6: A lot of people have predicted a drop in used EV prices because so many would be flooding onto the used market in the next 12 months.
4: Instead, as gas prices have risen, so has demand for used EVs, pushing up their wholesale price. The supply of used compact cars, on the other hand, has been shrinking, Brower says. For the last decade or so, car companies have made a lot more SUVs and crossovers and fewer sedans.
6: There's not as wide of spectrum to choose from, and there aren't as many available.
4: Now that limited compact car supply is hitting rising demand from consumers who just want the cheapest car on the lot. I'm Henry Epp for Marketplace.
24: 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Dow, S&P, and NASDAQ futures are up in the 0.1% to 0.4% range, with the Dow future up 51 points.
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24: All the data center construction that's been happening over the last year has been pushing up demand for semiconductors, memory chips, and other electronics. But it's also pushed up demand for labor to build these data centers. The construction sector added 22,000 jobs in July, according to the Department of Labor. Marketplace's Justin Ho has more on how this wave of construction is affecting the labor market.
8: Up until last year, construction workers were not in high demand, says Nicole Servi, an economist with Wells Fargo.
26: A lot of that had to do with just higher interest rates were really starting to weigh on the extent to which firms in an industry like construction could expand.
8: But last year, Servi says job openings in construction started to stabilize, and more recently, they've been picking up. Meanwhile, average wages are up more than 4% from a year ago, outpacing wage growth overall.
26: And if you look beneath the surface, obviously there's many different types of construction. A lot of that growth in construction payrolls, actually all of it, is coming from non-residential construction.
8: As in data centers. Courtney Schubert is an economist with Macro Policy Perspectives. She says that's welcome news for the workers building these things. That's because wage gains in construction are outpacing inflation. It also helps that most data centers are being built in rural areas, according to Pew Research.
27: Those wage gains, they go further in a rural area. So for those workers and those families, that's really exciting.
8: But not so exciting for the economy overall. Non-residential construction jobs make up only 3% of the entire labor market. And even though the sector is hiring, it's not nearly enough to offset all of the other sectors that have been slowing down.
27: Information and tech has lost jobs. So has finance. So has mining and trade, transportation and utilities. So has manufacturing.
8: Meanwhile, all of those new data center construction jobs are also reducing how many workers are available to build anything else.
7: The fact that there's so much growth in these non-residential construction projects, they are taking away workers from the residential construction side.
8: That's Danushka Nanyakara with the National Association of Home Builders. She says the home construction industry had been having a hard time finding workers well before this wave of data center construction.
7: There is a finite number of workers that we have access to for various reasons, right? We have an aging labor force. We don't really have young people coming in. About 30% of the labor is foreign-born workers.
8: And the Trump administration's crackdown on immigration has caused the available pool of workers to shrink further. Courtney Schupert with Macro Policy Perspective says all of these constraints on available labor mean fewer projects will get done.
27: You know, if you talk about electricians or roofers or things like that, that is a skilled job. And if you don't have those skilled workers in place when you need them, the entire project gets slowed down.
8: And that can clog up the pipeline of new homes and data centers. I'm Justin Ho for Marketplace.
24: 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Our senior producer is Alex Schroeder, and our supervising senior producer is Meredith Gerritsen-Morby. And in Washington, I'm Kimberly Adams with the Marketplace Morning Report. 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
1: Of course, Dyersville, Iowa is where the Field of Dreams happens to be. You all remember that, of course, from the Kevin Costner film. So yeah, twins, gotta go down there. Sold out, evidently. This is NPR News 91.1. KNOW Minneapolis, St. Paul. It's primary election day in the state of Minnesota. You can check out all the information we have on that. We've got the online voter guide. It's all at nprnews.org. How about the forecast? Right now, we're sitting at a temperature at the airport of 72 degrees. Mostly cloudy skies. We'll see some sun today. It'll be a muggy day. The high around 85, 86 degrees. President Trump issued another executive order changing the number of vaccines kids need in this country. I'm Kathy Warzer. It's Tuesday, August 11th. You're listening to Morning Edition right here on NPR News. Coming up during this 8 o'clock hour, the latest order from the president and former President Joe Biden's prostate cancer has spread. We'll explore the kind of cancer Biden is living with. Then Minnesota businesses are asking the state for help after wildfires cost them significant money. It was on this date in 1972 when the last U.S. ground combat troops left South Vietnam to return to the United States, wrapping up the U.S. role in the Vietnam War. Birthdays include actor Viola Davis, who is 61, podcast host Joel Rogan is 59. It's 8:01, and the news is next.
13: Live from NPR News in New York City, I'm Dwahali Saikautel. President Trump is clapping back over Iran's latest financial demands to reopen the Strait of Hormuz. As NPR's Franco Ordonez reports, Trump says he has some demands of his own.
14: It was just a week ago that Trump was boasting that he would soon be announcing an agreement to reopen the Strait of Hormuz. But now both sides are making demands for compensation. Cori Shockey served in the George W. Bush White House. She said Iran has rightly assessed the president's desperation to end the war and is trying to hurt the president politically, likening it to the 1979 Iranian hostage crisis that helped take down another former president.
15: It looks to me like the Iranian regime wants to turn President Trump into Jimmy Carter. It wants to impose the kind of humiliation on President Trump that they imposed on President Carter.
14: And she says they appear to be succeeding. Franco Ordonez, NPR News.
13: First responders in dozens of cities across Colombia are desperately hoping to find people trapped after a powerful 7.4 earthquake destroyed or damaged some 1,600 buildings. So far, more than 130 people were killed by the quake yesterday. From Bogota, reporter Manuel Rueda has the latest about Colombia's third largest city.
0: Cali, you can get aid quickly because there's a major airport there. Some areas, it's going to take more time to get aid. For example, in the Chocó region, where the roads are in bad shape and where there's many small towns that don't have an airport or that might even be tough to get to with a helicopter. So they're going to have to wait for trucks to bring aid. You know, that's the case in San José del Palmar, which is the town closest to the epicenter. And it's just located in a very remote area on top of a mountain ridge with no airport access whatsoever.
13: He said many survivors are sleeping outdoors to avoid further collapses from aftershocks. Only a month ago in neighboring Venezuela, thousands of people were killed in an earthquake. Democratic voters will choose a nominee for an open U.S. Senate seat in Minnesota today. As Minnesota Public Radio's Clay Masters reports, the issue dominating the competitive primary is the response to the Trump administration's immigration crackdown there.
9: Lieutenant Governor Peggy Flanagan regularly brings up a vote her opponent, Congresswoman Angie Craig, made in Congress.
11: My primary opponent voted for Donald Trump's immigration bill and was the only Minnesota Democrat to do so.
9: Craig says she regrets the vote. She focuses on her track record winning the state's most competitive congressional district and her time in Washington.
12: I'm the experienced person in Washington who has a track record already of taking on Donald Trump and getting bills passed.
9: Minnesota Republicans are also selecting a nominee for the open U.S. Senate seat.
13: This is NPR.
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17: For NPR News, in the Twin Cities, I'm Phineas Pope. It is primary election day here in Minnesota. Kate Kelly explains what voters need to know.
18: Voters have two main ways to vote today. If you were mailed an absentee ballot but haven't yet returned it, skip the mail and turn it in by 5 p.m. If you vote in person, you have a little more time. Polls are open from 7 a.m. to 8 p.m. State Director of Elections Paul Linnell says you can watch the unofficial results roll in at mnvotes.org.
19: In many counties, results are uploaded in batches of precincts after all absentee vote counting is completed. It should not be surprising to see results posted for just a small number of precincts in the early hours after the polls close on election night, and then have several precinct results added all at once after absentee counting is finished.
18: We should know winners and losers by breakfast tomorrow. I'm Kate Kelly at the Capitol.
17: West St. Paul is suspending its contract with Flock Safety and removing the company's automated license plate reader cameras. City Manager Nate Burkett announced yesterday that crews are starting to take the cameras down and expect to finish within a week. Burkett says a city review found no indication police used the system for anything other than legitimate local law enforcement, but he says concerns about public trust outweigh the benefits of continuing the trial. Any decision to bring the technology back would be up to the city council. Isanti County also said last week it would discontinue its Flock cameras after a trial. A Ramsey County judge sentenced a Border Patrol agent to probation after he pleaded guilty to drunk driving. Matt Sepik has more.
20: On January 27th, when several thousand immigration officers were in the Twin Cities, a state trooper arrested Border Patrol agent Alfredo Mancias Jr. after spotting the 32-year-old parked along the side of a St. Paul street covered in vomit and smelling of alcohol. The criminal complaint does not say if Mancias was on duty or if he was armed. He refused to give a breath sample. Mancias pleaded guilty in July to fourth-degree DWI, a misdemeanor. A judge sentenced him last week to a year of supervised probation and also ordered addiction treatment. If Mancias stays out of trouble, he won't have to serve any jail time. Mancias of Corpus Christi, Texas, was not required to return to Minnesota for his sentencing. I'm Matt Sepik, Minneapolis.
17: The Oliver Bridge connecting Minnesota and Wisconsin near Duluth is closed to traffic this week as crews carry out scheduled inspection work. The bridge is closed to vehicles from 8:30 in the morning until 4:30 in the afternoon each day this week. The bridge carries both train and vehicle traffic across the St. Louis River. Right now in Rochester, mostly cloudy, 70 degrees. 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
4: It's Morning Edition from NPR News. I'm Leila Fadel in Washington, D.C.
5: And Mae Martinez in Los Angeles, California. It is primary day in six states.
4: President Trump may not be on the ballot, but he's a big factor in several of today's races. In Minnesota, Trump endorsed Mike Lindell for governor. He's the MyPillow guy who echoed Trump's false denials about the 2020 election results. And Trump is backing the sister of Lindsey Graham, Darlene, for Senate in South Carolina.
5: Alabama, Connecticut, and Vermont are also holding primaries today, but the most watched races might be where Democrats are deciding whether they want progressives or more centrist candidates to oppose Trump's policies. Now, that's the question in Wisconsin, where we've called up Wisconsin Public Radio's Anya Van Wagtendonk. So, Wisconsin State Representative Francesca Hong has shaken up the Democratic primary for governor there. She's a self-described Democratic socialist. So what can you tell us about her?
6: She is running a very grassroots, volunteer-driven campaign. So alongside the normal forums and meet and greets, there's been dance parties and live streams and cookouts, like where Hong herself cooks. She comes out of the restaurant industry. But at the same time, she has said some controversial things over the years, especially on social media several years ago, like calling to defund the police and abolish prisons, which she's taken different positions on more recently. So there are also a lot of Democrats who are worried that she cannot win a general election here in Wisconsin, where winning statewide usually hinges on just a few thousand moderate and independent voters.
5: So, you know, we've seen progressives do pretty well lately. I'm thinking about Abdul El-Sayed, who won the Democratic primary right across from where you're at in Michigan. That's another Midwestern swing state. So how do mainstream Democrats where you are in Wisconsin, how are they gearing up?
6: Yeah, so here they are responding by backing a more traditional kind of Democrat, and that would be Milwaukee's county executive David Crowley. And Crowley had actually dropped out of the race and supported a different moderate candidate. That candidate's campaign imploded, and so then Crowley got back in, but this time with a coveted endorsement from outgoing Governor Tony Evers in an effort to counter Hong. And that has helped him raise a ton of money in just a few weeks.
5: Yeah, and next door to you in Minnesota, a similar dynamic has taken shape.
6: Lieutenant Governor Peggy Flanagan is running for Senate against Representative Angie Craig. Flanagan there is the progressive option, although they are not so far apart on the issues. Flanagan wants Medicare for all, while Craig has backed a public option that competes with private insurance. Israel has also been a dividing line there. Flanagan speaks out much more strongly against the Israeli government, and Flanagan is endorsed by Senators Bernie Sanders and Elizabeth Warren, while Craig is backed more by centrists and has raised more money.
5: All right. So what about some of the Republicans that have President Trump's backing?
6: Yeah. So here in Wisconsin, the Trump-backed candidate for governor is Congressman Tom Tiffany, and he is the very likely opponent for whoever wins that Democratic primary that Hong is in. Over in Minnesota, as you mentioned, Mike Lindell has Trump's endorsement, but the state GOP chairman there has questioned his electability and even his residency. He faces Speaker of the State House Lisa Damith and Army veteran Kendall Qualls. And in South Carolina, Lindsey Graham's sister Darlene is in his Senate seat and running to keep it. As you said, Trump backs her. But she is facing stiff competition from a crowded field that includes Congressman Ralph Norman and Russell Fry, former Governor Mark Sanford, and businessman Mark Lynch.
5: That's Anya Van Wagtendonk of Wisconsin Public Radio in Madison. Thanks a lot.
6: Thank you.
4: Jessica Taylor joins me now to discuss what we'll learn from today's primaries. She's the Senate and Governor's editor with the Cook Political Report, which provides nonpartisan, independent analysis of U.S. elections and campaigns. Good morning and welcome to the program.
21: Good morning, Layla.
4: So the Wisconsin's governor's race is shaping up to be a major test for progressives in the Democratic Party. If State Representative Francesca Hong, a self-described Democratic socialist, wins the Democratic primary, it would be another big win for the left flank of the Democratic Party. What will that tell us about what Democratic voters are looking for?
7: I think this has been a really messy primary, as mm-hmm. Anya talked about, but it will tell us that that there is a real progressive movement toward the left. But unlike Abdul Al-Sayed last week, Hong has struggled when it comes to media appearances. She has struggled to communicate. She has gotten off message. And so I think that's one thing that's worrying National Democrats more than anything. She doesn't have as strong of a campaign infrastructure. And as you mentioned, as you were talking about earlier, this is such a critical swing state, I think even more so than Michigan, that is just one of the most evenly divided quintessential swing states in the country. And, you know, I had a Democratic strategist tell me, you know, she just kind of needs to come across as being normal. And when she talks about, for instance, canceling Thanksgiving or something like that, if she comes across as too outside of the mainstream, that's where she really risks, I think, alienating those critical swing voters in the state.
4: So they're worried that her broader appeal is just not there once it comes to the November midterm elections?
7: I think so. And also, again, she's just not a very strong communicator. I think in one-on-one campaigning, you know, she's done some certainly interesting things and boosted young voters. But the key to winning a state like Wisconsin is to winning white working class voters and to getting independent voters over to your side. And if Tom Tiffany, who's running a strong campaign and has run sort of creative ads talking about being sort of a girl dad and he's a former dam tender, if he can win over, you know, gubernatorial elections are less about federal issues and they're more about state issues. Mm-hmm. And they're more about the person and the candidate. And so I think he has a real shot to flip this seat. You know, there's also, you know, I think she just needs to run a stronger, more communicative campaign and focus on fiscal issues, which I think is her bread and butter.
4: What is her appeal in this primary?
7: I think it's that, you know, she talks about, for instance, data centers has really a data center moratorium has helped her rise in the primary. She's the only candidate that's called for that. But I think also she's benefited from the chaos of the primary, that the front runner, the more centrist leading candidate imploded. You've had David Crowley that's had to get back in the race. He has the governor's endorsement. Had this happened a month ago or something, I think the race might have looked a little differently. But she's also benefited from just the upheaval in the Democratic primary as well.
4: We're watching these more progressive candidates invigorating and exciting a good part of the Democratic Party's voters. But will they be able to appeal to the more moderate Democrats who didn't choose them in the primaries, let alone independents and other voters, come November? And I'm not just talking about Wisconsin here, but Michigan and other states.
7: Mm-hmm. That's the real test this cycle, because these are not candidates that were running in Manhattan or running in Denver. They're now running in swing states. And I think this will tell us something about the viability of a national progressive candidate in 2028. I think there's going to be a lot of finger pointing if these progressive candidates lose very winnable races. I mean, Michigan is absolutely critical to holding that for Democrats, to their hopes of taking back the Senate majority. Losing a seat like Wisconsin, where their Democrats are eyeing taking back the state legislature. If they lose those, that could have massive implications for 2028 when it comes to election reforms and redistricting. So these states are so critical that, again, I think there's just going to be a lot of recriminations if these progressive candidates do not perform as well in a general election as they do in a primary. There is just they appeal to a different type of electorate. Can they move to the middle and can they appeal to independents, or do they have limited viability to just their supporters?
4: And really quickly, is there a divide on the right, as we're seeing on the left with the Democratic Party going into the midterm elections?
7: Well, we have seen, I think, that Trump has sort of erased that because the candidates are so allied with him. But we saw this happen in 2010, for instance, when you had Tea Party candidates that lost very winnable races for the Senate, even though Republicans picked up the House and won 63 seats in 2010, they did not win the Senate because of these more controversial, mm-hmm. more extreme candidates. And this could be a replay of that midterm election. I think that's what Democrats are worried about.
4: We'll see what happens in November. That's Jessica Taylor, editor of U.S. Senate and Governor's coverage at the Cook Political Report. Thank you.
7: Thank you for having me.
5: President Trump is once again trying to dramatically change the way pediatricians vaccinate American children against infectious diseases. NPR health correspondent Rob Stein has the story.
8: Trump has repeatedly tried to scramble the way kids get shots to protect them against potentially life-threatening diseases like measles, mumps, and polio. But those attempts have been stymied in court. Nevertheless, the president is trying yet again, claiming again during an Oval Office signing of a new executive order that vaccines can cause autism.
10: I came in and I said, I want to find what's going on with autism. It's many, many times what it used to be years ago, and it gets progressively worse, and we had progressively more and more vaccines.
8: Now, most medical authorities say there is overwhelming scientific evidence debunking any link between vaccines and autism. But Trump's new order calls for cutting the number of childhood vaccines recommended by the federal government from 17 to 11 and breaking up the MMR vaccine, which protects against measles, mumps, and rubella, into separate shots that would be given in separate doctor's visits.
10: Large amounts of, like, vats of vaccine are currently pumped into your child's body, and we're doing 20% of that.
8: Medical experts point out that only very small amounts of vaccine are actually given to kids, and even that has decreased over the years as scientists refined immunizations. They stress that there is clear evidence that vaccines are very safe and effective. Dr. Aaron Millstone is with the American Academy of Pediatrics.
21: Why would we not give children a vaccine that is safe, that prevents death? We had two healthy children die in the United States in the last year from measles virus. So we're suggesting that you continue to give children a vaccine that has decades of safety data.
8: Same goes with all the other vaccines kids get. But anti-vaccine activists welcome Trump's persistence. Brian Hooker is the chief scientific officer at Children's Health Defense.
22: I'm very, very encouraged by this particular step in the administration. Too many vaccines are given too soon.
8: Many legal experts question whether the latest order is any more legitimate than previous efforts, which were blocked by a federal judge in Boston. Rob Stein, NPR News.
1: Coming up here on Morning Edition, we will talk a little bit more about some of the businesses in northeastern Minnesota that really want state help to get whole after the wildfires really devastated their businesses. And then we'll check in with the former president, Joe Biden, and his cancer diagnosis. His son, Hunter, says that the cancer has spread. So we'll find out more about that. It's 8:19.
23: This summer, as we gather in parks and patios, one thing is clear. Community matters more than ever. NPR News is continuing to navigate the loss of federal funding for a second year. 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
1: And we thank you so much for your support. It is a quiet start. I mean, we had a little rain earlier, but it was just garden variety showers. Partly sunny skies. Yep, that haze you're seeing, that's upper level smoke from wildfires out west. So another kind of hazy day, muggy. The high around 85 degrees or so. Same story for tomorrow. We cool off a little bit on Thursday into Friday with highs in the low 80s, upper 70s by Friday. And then it looks like low 70s on Saturday with a very good chance for showers and thunderstorms Friday night. Saturday now looks like it's going to be kind of wet. Again, with the haze, the temperature is 73 degrees.
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1: This is Morning Edition on NPR News. I'm Kathy Worzer. More than 80 Minnesota businesses are asking the state for help after wildfires in the northeastern part of the state cost them significant money. The fires forced the closure of the Boundary Waters Canoe Area Wilderness during the peak of the tourism season. The business owners sent Governor Walz a letter asking for help, but the governor has said a special legislative session to approve help likely won't happen this year. Ellie Paragas is the general manager of Paragas Northwoods Company, an outfitter that offers canoes, kayaks, camping gear, and the like. The Paragas family's been in the outfitting business since 1979. Ellie talked to NPR News about the major financial hit her business has taken during the past few weeks.
0: This has had a huge impact on us as a business. As you said, these are the busiest 3 weeks of the whole season for both our retail store and our outfitting business. And during those 3 weeks, we lost about 44% of our retail business, wow, which is huge. And our outfitting business was basically a complete loss. We were able to retain less than 10% of the sales by sending people to places outside of the wilderness area, but that's pretty minimal.
1: Ellie Paragas explained what businesses are asking for from the state and how this year compares to past wildfires.
0: We signed on to a bill that would grant us some relief. We would have to show, I believe, that we lost 20% in gross revenue between July and August of 2026. We're asking something similar. We would have to show, I believe, that we lost 20% in gross revenue between July and August of 2026.

0: future is interconnected with that of her neighbors and what that means for her business.
1: But some of this impact, too, is going to impact our local business owners who are our friends and who are our coaches at our schools and who are the ones who come into my shop and buy gifts for their friends and family. And so, yes, we're losing business right now because visitors aren't coming, but this will ripple into the rest of the year and beyond, as the actual people who live here and are operating those businesses won't be able to participate as much in our local economy. And so I just wanted to stress that as a reason to push the special session in terms of timing. Like, I just don't think we can all wait that long. We don't all have the cushion to be able to do that.
0: That was Abby Dare, owner and operator of the Meadows Gallery and Studio in Ely. We'll continue to bring you stories about the impact of the northeastern Minnesota wildfires. You can check them out at nprnews.org.
2: Hunter Biden says his father's cancer appears to be worsening. He told the BBC that prostate cancer is causing former President Joe Biden a lot of pain in his bones and has spread, quote, elsewhere. To help us understand this, we've called Dr. Otis Brawley. He's a prostate cancer expert at the Kimmel Cancer Center at Johns Hopkins University. Doctor, so we knew that Joe Biden's prostate cancer spread to his bones when he revealed his diagnosis last year. But when you hear a comment like Hunter Biden, what he said, what does it tell you about the severity of his disease?
3: Yeah, thank you for having me. Prostate cancer starts in the prostate and then spreads to organs in the pelvis, and then it can go on the bone. We frequently will treat it with hormones to try to deprive it of androgen, and then the tumor will shrink for a time. And then there's a point in time when the tumor starts growing despite that treatment. We have to go on the other treatments. And so I cannot speculate on the president's prognosis. I certainly wish him well. But I can tell you that there's still a number of different treatments that are available, and patients like this can do quite well.
2: So if it gets to the bones, it's not necessarily the worst news possible.
3: That's right. That's right. Indeed, of my patients who are in their 70s and 80s, perhaps the majority who have metastatic disease to bone ultimately die of cardiovascular disease or something unrelated to their prostate cancer.
2: Okay. So what does pain management then look like day to day for a patient like Joe Biden's at 83?
3: It can vary. If there's pain just in one or two sites, it can be radiation focally localized to those areas to try to sterilize the bone of the tumor. And the pain is actually caused because the tumor interrupts the bony architecture and causes a fracture. It's just like a fracture that you or I might have from trauma, and that's the pain that the person has. If we can sterilize the tumor from that site, you can actually promote bone healing. Sometimes our surgeons will actually put a bone cement into the crack to actually stop the crack from moving. If those things don't work, we have to resort to oral medications like non-steroidals, or we can actually start ramping things up even to opioids. There are also some radiopharmaceuticals. These are radioactive drugs that we can inject to actually kill off the cancer and again promote healing.
2: Joe Biden is still making public appearances and plans to release a memoir after the election. Doctor, is that a typical level of activity for someone with this diagnosis?
3: You know, there is no typical level. Okay. I've had patients like the president who've had this for 25 years. Certainly that's an outlier, but many people are very functional for 5 or 6 years. You know, so the life expectancy of your typical 83-year-old without prostate cancer is 6 years, and many of our prostate cancer patients surpass that even.
2: Okay, that's Dr. Otis Brawley. 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
2: NPR listeners are amazing individuals. One of them has immortalized our digital producer, Sam Strusis, in Seeds. Now, Sam is the person who sprang into action from the comfort of her home wearing a bathrobe, and she was taking photographs of an ICE raid in St. Paul. And as part of the crop art contest at the State Fair this year, there's Sam in this iconic photo. Which reminds me, of course, that other NPR folks have been immortalized in Seeds. I'm thinking Gary Eichten, Tom Cran, Mary Lucia, Jill Riley, Carrie Miller, and, of course, Garrison Keillor. There could be some more. And someone suggested that I was seen in Seeds, but I don't remember that, actually. So you'll get to see this at the State Fair Crop Art Show at the State Fair right around the corner. It's coming up on 8:30, and the news is next.
3: Live from NPR News in Washington, I'm Dave Mattingly. Search and rescue efforts are continuing in western Colombia, where a strong earthquake leveled buildings and trapped people in debris little more than 24 hours ago. In Cali, the wing of a hospital partially collapsed. More than 110 people are confirmed dead. Mayors and governors in the region put the death toll much higher. The U.S. Geological Survey says the quake had a magnitude of 7.4. Jury selection is underway in Nevada in the trial of the man accused of orchestrating the 1996 murder of hip-hop icon Tupac Shakur. Steve Futterman is following the trial in Las Vegas.
4: Dozens of potential jurors jammed the courtroom as lawyers began the process of selecting a jury. Dwayne Davis, a former gang leader, is accused of putting together a plot to go after Shakur after Shakur assaulted another gang member. Some of Shakur's relatives were at the courthouse, including his cousin William Lassane. He is reluctant to call this justice being served.
5: We're here 30 years later, so justice is a little bit weakened. I think now I would prefer to call it accountability, that accountability may be served.
4: The prosecution case will center on Dwayne Davis's own words from his memoir and interviews where he says he supplied the gun that was used. The defense claims those were embellishments and fabrications. For NPR News, I'm Steve Futterman in Las Vegas.
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6: For NPR News, in the Twin Cities, I'm Phineas Pope. A man convicted in the 1970 murder of a St. Paul police officer goes before Minnesota's parole board today. Matt Sepik reports.
7: Ronald Reed was 19 when he ambushed Officer James Sackett Sr. with a high-powered rifle as he responded to a fake emergency call. The 28-year-old left behind a wife and four children. Prosecutors said Reed and another man, who are black, wanted to impress the national leadership of the Black Panthers by killing a white policeman. In 2006, a jury convicted Reed, now 75, of first-degree premeditated murder. That crime now carries automatic life without parole, but Minnesota's sentencing law on the books in 1970 meant that Reed became eligible for parole after about 17 years. A court overturned the conviction of Reed's co-defendant Larry Clark in 2008. Clark later reached a plea deal with prosecutors on a less serious charge and was released. I'm Matt Sepik, Minneapolis.
6: Niren Magnetics, a Minnesota-based magnet maker, has received a $150 million loan from the U.S. Department of Defense. Traditionally, magnets are sourced using rare earth elements scarce in the U.S., but Niren produces magnets using iron and nitrogen, two elements abundant in Minnesota. Mark Schremick is Niren's vice president of government affairs. He says the loan will go toward the planned opening of a manufacturing facility in Sartell.
8: The $150 million loan will be a catalyst to allow us to accelerate the project. We have secured a large portion of the funding for the full project, and this will allow us to basically move this forward to a full completion here within the next 2 years.
6: Niren Magnetics is expected to break ground on another facility sometime in 2028. The site is still being determined, but it could be outside of Minnesota. A viral TikTok video sparked a Lime scooter takeover in downtown Minneapolis Friday and Saturday night, drawing hundreds of riders to the streets. Some people cruised around on couches, bikes, and scooters. Large groups of riders traveled through downtown and southeast Minneapolis. The group briefly entered I-35W. No crashes, injuries, arrests, or citations were reported. That's according to local police. A state patrol spokesperson says riding scooters on freeways is dangerous and unlawful and will issue citations if it happens again. Lime says it will ban anyone who rode on the highway, calling the behavior unacceptable. Right now in Moorhead, sunny 64 degrees. 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
10: It's Morning Edition from NPR News. I'm Leila Fadel in Washington, D.C.
11: And I'm A. Martinez in Los Angeles, California. There's a special primary election in Alabama today for several congressional districts that were reconfigured mid-cycle. That comes after the U.S. Supreme Court removed race as a consideration for drawing district lines, but allowed for partisan gerrymandering. NPR's Debbie Elliott joins us now to talk about the new political landscape there. So, Debbie, Alabama was one of the several Republican-controlled southern states to rush to redistrict after the Supreme Court ruling. What changed?
12: Well, the lines for four of Alabama's seven congressional districts changed, and that leaves a more difficult path to reelection for the two Black Democrats in Alabama's congressional delegation. The other five congressmen are all white Republicans. Alabama's population, by the way, is just a little over a quarter Black. The legislature changed the maps less than 2 weeks before the regular May primary, so it was too late to change the ballots. People cast votes back in May, but those are now voided, hence the new special primary today.
11: So voting twice. Okay, sounds like it could be a bit confusing. How are voters reacting?
12: There is confusion, okay. A. Joseph Spraggins of Hope Hull is a voter I spoke with. His congressional district changed, and he's skeptical about the new map and thinks it will likely dilute the Black vote in Alabama.
13: It has been crazy, and it just seems so unfair because with the representation, the congressional district should be equal to the percentage of the people in that state. With this, it throws everything out of whack.
12: Candidates acknowledge this confusion, and they fear this is going to be a low turnout affair. Hampton Harris is running in the District 2 Republican primary.
14: We have school starting back, people going on final vacations. It's 100 degrees outside. Nobody wants to be out there. Just the plain confusion of seeing stuff and being told it's now, it's then, it's here, it's there, it's really going to play into voter turnout.
12: So voters have a little bit of work to do if they want to vote here today.
11: It sounds like it. It sounds like it. Now, what race is being most closely watched after the redistricting?
12: You know, the most vulnerable seat is the 2nd Congressional District. It's represented by Democrat Shamari Figures. He's new to the office, first elected in 2024, after federal courts ruled that Alabama's congressional map was discriminatory and created a new largely Black district. Now that the Supreme Court has said that's unconstitutional, Republican lawmakers reconfigured the district to favor their party. Still, Figures is putting on a good face, and he rejects the idea that somehow this new 2nd district is a lost cause.
15: We have a record of producing in this district, a record of delivering for this district, a record of working on behalf of all people in this district, and we're confident that come November we'll be able to take that record to people.
12: So, A, to be clear, Figures will not be on the ballot today because he's uncontested in the Democratic nomination.
11: All right, so the action then is in the Republican primary. What's happening there?
12: Well, this newfound opportunity has some excitement. Six Republicans are in the race. Before redistricting, there was only one. The front runner in the contest is State Representative Rhett Marks. He's a businessman from Enterprise, Alabama, and he has President Trump's endorsement. Here's his pitch.
16: This is not only going to be an important race for the state of Alabama, but it is for this country. We have a chance to flip a Democrat seat back to the Republicans.
12: He says the stakes are high with control of Congress in the balance.
11: All right, that's NPR's Debbie Elliott speaking to us from Orange Beach, Alabama. Debbie, thanks.
12: You're welcome.
10: More than 81,000 U.S. service members are still missing after conflicts around the world, never found or never identified. This summer, a Defense Department team exhumed the remains of one of these unknown soldiers in the small island community of Sitka, Alaska. Now they're trying to learn his identity. KCAW's Hope McKenney reports.
17: Company, attention.
18: Back in June, a dozen members of the U.S. Coast Guard, American Legion, and local police and fire departments solemnly saluted as two service members carried an American flag-adorned case from the cemetery to a hearse. They were transporting the recently disinterred remains of an unidentified soldier known simply as X-3, who's been buried in the Sitka National Cemetery for nearly eight decades. During World War II, Japan bombed Unalaska, a community about 800 air miles from Anchorage in the Aleutian Islands. The U.S. military sent resources to help defend against the attack.
19: One of the planes crashed outside of Cold Bay on the north side of the Alaska Peninsula. All the service members on that plane perished.
18: Michael Livingston is a local history buff who's spent a lot of time studying World War II events in the Aleutians. He says a local trapper found the remains of six of the servicemen washed up on shore and buried them temporarily until after the war, when the U.S. military dug them up and moved them to their respective communities. Only one of the men remained unidentified, X-3.
19: He was moved to Sitka. We've been trying to get X-3 identified for a long time.
18: For years, Livingston advocated for the Department of Defense to disinter X-3 and try to ID him. Meanwhile, in Texas, 71-year-old Chris Pfeiffer had also spent years trying to figure out what had happened to his grandmother's brother, who was one of the men who went down on that flight.
20: We've always known that we lost a great uncle in the Aleutian Islands.
18: Pfeiffer believes his great uncle, Second Lieutenant Eugene Christensen of Nebraska, is X-3. He's collected hundreds of pages of records about the crash and his uncle over the years and petitioned the Department of Defense to disinter the remains.
20: Could it be my uncle? Yes. Could it not be? Yes. We have to manage our expectations on this.
18: Pfeiffer, a military vet himself, says his great-grandparents, parents, and other relatives passed away without ever knowing what happened. He wishes the disinterment had been approved sooner.
20: It could have been shared. And so there's some closure, because we know this is the one opportunity to see what happened.
18: Most of the 81,000 service members who are still missing were lost during World War II, the Vietnam War, and the Korean War. According to the Department of Defense, missing or unidentified soldiers on U.S. soil are rare because it wasn't a primary theater of war. But in some places like Hawaii and Alaska, it's more common. Aaron Cummings is a senior planner with the Department of Defense's agency in charge of recovering and identifying missing service members. For a case like X-3, he says, Pfeiffer's advocacy was vital.
21: Family interest is one of the elements that we utilize to determine how we prioritize and which missions move up the ladder.
18: Investigating these cases, he says, is important to the nation's promise to never leave anyone behind.
21: It's important for the closure of the families to know that we will always try to bring our folks home and just honor our nation's fallen.
18: The DOD is now doing DNA analysis to identify X-3. If he turns out to be Christensen, Pfeiffer says he hopes to bury his great uncle's remains in a Lutheran cemetery in Nebraska, where the rest of his family lies. For NPR News, I'm Hope McKenney in Sitka.
2: I'm Carrie Miller. Talking Volumes is back this fall. Join me for Marlon James, Lucy Foley, Minjin Lee, and Emily St. John Mandel. 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
22: 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Carrie Miller, of course, has her thread Must Read. 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Coming up, we're going to take a quick break here for your local weather forecast.
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22: You'll notice flags are flying at half-staff today across Minnesota. That's in honor of former State Supreme Court Justice Esther Tomjanovich. Her funeral is this morning at the Church of the Assumption in St. Paul, just down the block here from NPR. Justice Tomjanovich was a trailblazer. She was a wonderful person. She was one of the very first women on the state's highest court. She died in July at the age of 94. Here's your forecast. We're at 73 degrees. High today should be around 85. The sun will come out. It'll be muggy and warm and just a breath of a breeze, 5 miles an hour if that. Tomorrow, 85, and then a cooling trend into the weekend.
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22: The polls are open in Minnesota for the 2026 Minnesota primary election. Today, voters will pick which candidates will be on the ballot in November. There are several competitive races. Minnesota's top election official, Secretary of State Steve Simon, who is also running for re-election, joins us right now with an update on what to expect. Happy primary day.
0: Happy primary day to you. Thanks for having me.
22: Thank you. More than 206,000 Minnesotans already have cast a ballot as of yesterday. I believe that's a pretty big number. Any way to extrapolate and estimate the number of Minnesotans who will participate in the primary?
0: Well, you're right. That is a record for a non-presidential primary year. That tells me that there's some real enthusiasm out there and real interest. I'll put it this way. Our modern-day high for a primary, now this is a primary, is between 22 and 23% turnout. That was in 2018, where you had some hot contests in both parties, as you do this year. So if we meet or exceed that, that will be pretty extraordinary. Now, contrast that with a general election, where typically in a presidential year, we're in the mid to high 70s. So it's a different kind of election. People vote for different reasons.
22: Still a lot of absentee ballots out there. If someone wants to still cast that ballot, where do they drop it off?
0: Right. Good point. If someone still has that ballot in their hand that they ordered, don't worry. You can hand deliver it to whoever mailed it to you. So look at the return address, a county or city, depending on where you live. You can hand deliver it, and in most cases, have someone you know and trust hand deliver it for you. But it's got to get in by 5 p.m. today. Remember, we're not a postmark state. We're not one of those states where you can pop it in the mail today and it can arrive later. It's got to get there by today. And the other thing you can do if you have a ballot, you can vote in person at your polling place. Now, obviously, that ballot will be spoiled. You don't have to bring it to the polling place, but they will track that, and that ballot will be spoiled. So there are multiple options for the person who still has that ballot in their hand right now.
22: All right. So speaking of the ballot, this is an open primary, which is confusing to some people. That does not mean you can vote for a Republican candidate in one race and a Democrat in another. You can't ticket split, right?
0: Exactly right. You've got to stay in your lane. You can pick a particular party whose contest you want to vote in, but you can't cross over and say, well, I'm going to vote in the DFL U.S. Senate primary, but the Republican gubernatorial primary. Can't do that. You got to stick with a party. Remember, not all of the races on the ballot are partisan, so you can vote for all of the nonpartisan ones. But for the ones that are partisan, you got to pick a side.
22: All right. The feds, I understand, are sending election monitors to some metro area polling sites today. You said yesterday this is not new. It's happened before. But it feels unusual for people. What does it mean that the feds are watching the polls?
0: Yeah, I totally understand. I mean, this is Minnesota, and given what we've endured over the last few months, I totally understand the anxiety. But this isn't new. It's true. The reason they're sending these folks from the Department of Justice, and they did in the Biden administration, and they have for years, is to actually enforce aspects of the Voting Rights Act having to do with disability access, having to do with non-native English speakers. This is a small number of folks. They can never be at any more than seven precincts at a time out of many, many hundreds in the two counties they're visiting. They're not going to be in the polling place. They're going to have to stand like anyone from the public can stand, 100 feet or more from the entrance of the polling place, just watching. They can only talk to voters who have already voted, not on their way in, but they're on their way out. No voter has to speak to them. They can just approach a voter and say, hey, how was your voting experience? Did you have any, you know, obstacles, anything like that? We don't anticipate a problem. They've been in other states this election cycle and primary season without incident, so far as we know. But just in an abundance of caution, the Attorney General's office, and we've helped with this, will be watching the watchers. So dispatching observers to observe the observers, just to make sure everyone's following the rules. And we expect they will in this case.
22: That sounds a little unusual, though.
0: Well, it's not, actually, in the sense that they've been doing this for a number of election cycles.
22: But has the state done that?
0: Several, at least.
22: Has the state watched the fence?
0: No, we haven't in the past. No, we are this time, just because, I'll be honest, I mean, the federal government has earned the skepticism, I think, that many have right now, given the last few months in Minnesota. When you hear that DOJ observers are coming, even if it's happened before, I well understand, and many people do, that it's trust but verify. We want to make sure that they're following the rules, which is not to interfere with anyone's freedom to vote. We don't expect them to, but just in case, we'll be watching.
22: All right. Secretary of State Steve Simon, thank you.
0: Thank you.
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22: 8:49 here on a Tuesday morning edition. Remember July when we sweated through most of July and you thought, yeah, this is pretty hot. It was. It really was. Historically speaking, right, Sven Sundgaard?
4: That's right. Hottest month ever recorded in the lower 48 states, beating out July of 1936 and 2012. But it was only the sixth hottest July for the Twin Cities in Minnesota. But yeah, close enough. But yeah, pretty incredible and really being driven by some much warmer than normal nighttime temperature. So the daytime highs were hot. But if we took just the daytime highs across the U.S., it would have been sixth hottest. But the nights were what really drove the warming. And that is a clear climate change signal. It's that greenhouse effect where heat is being trapped. We're not making the sun stronger or anything like that. But heat is just not escaping the atmosphere. And so warm nights are really a symptom of that.
22: Right. So earlier this morning, we had some severe weather, and I was a little surprised to see a tornado warning for the Dyersville, Iowa area where the Field of Dreams site is. Twins.
4: Yeah, they had some nasty storms go through there.
22: Right.
4: Yeah, Dyersville, Farley, 70 to 80 mile an hour winds went through that area. So, no reports of a tornado yet. There was a radar indicated storm, but regardless, that storm complex was producing at least some damaging wind gusts, several 70 to 80 mile per hour wind reports. So, luckily, we missed that on the Minnesota side, but we did get a little bit of rainfall, 34 hundredths of an inch in Albert Lea. Most places, though, far below that, just a few hundredths of an inch, just a trace in the Twin Cities. So, yeah, not a lot of rain to write about here, but yeah, those storms taking the more southerly route here. And we're going to see clouds decrease. Not a bad day today. Steamy, low to mid 80s across much of central and southern Minnesota. Dew points in the 60s to 70s, even. It's 73 for the dew point in Albert Lea. That's the highest dew point I see right now in southern Minnesota.
22: Okay. So muggy today, muggy tomorrow, and then cooling off. Is that right?
4: Yeah, we are going to see that cooling trend still by the end of the week, but a couple more muggy days to get through, kind of rinse and repeat for tomorrow. Could see a few early morning showers again in far southern Minnesota, and maybe a pop-up thunderstorm or two in the afternoon tomorrow in the Twin Cities or anywhere in central and southern Minnesota. Just enough lingering instability, and with those high dew points, temperatures going to be back in the 80s. In fact, we may even reach 87 tomorrow.
22: But I'm curious about the rain this weekend.
4: Yeah, there's a hopeful chance of a widespread rainfall Friday night into Saturday. So not just southern or northern Minnesota, but this could be a statewide chance. Too early to tell exactly on rainfall amounts just yet, but it is looking like a hopeful chance of some scattered showers and storms that develop with this next upper level disturbance in the middle of this cooler air mass. So it might just be plain old rain, not a whole lot of thunder, and probably a low risk of severe weather. But we could certainly use that. We'll get that drought monitor on Thursday. Probably not going to show a whole lot of improvement. And yeah, not great timing for the weekend, but we'll take any rain we can when we can at this point with some of those mounting deficits.
22: No kidding. All right. Sven Sundgaard, thank you. Have a great day today.
4: You too, Kathy.
22: The polls have been open for nearly 2 hours now for Minnesota's primary election. Voters today are narrowing the field of candidates in races for governor, U.S. Senate, U.S. House, plus a lot of local and state offices. Our reporter Estelle Timar-Wilcox has been at polling places in South Minneapolis since the doors opened this morning. She joins us again. Are you still at the same place you were earlier? Where are you specifically?
3: Hi, Kathy. Yeah, I've been at that St. John's Episcopal Church in Southwest Minneapolis all morning, which is serving as a polling place today.
22: Okay. So it opened at 7 o'clock. What have you seen so far?
3: Yeah, well, where I've been, there's been a steady flow of people in and out in that kind of before work voting rush. And I was able to talk to a few of those voters. I talked to Fletcher Thomas, who is among those supporting Peggy Flanagan in the closely contested DFL primary for U.S. Senate. He said he hopes to see more young voters out at the polls today.
5: I'm 25, and talking with a lot of people my age, it sounds like there's still kind of a struggle to just get out and vote. Things are kind of bad right now, and so there's not really any particular topic that is like really front runner. I have a lot of big issues in mind. Bottom line is there's a really big division between who to vote for, and so just getting out and just voting, just making sure that your voice is heard in some way, one shape or another.
3: And I also talked to Mike Schmid, who said he's supporting Angie Craig in the DFL Senate race and Amy Klobuchar for governor. He described himself as an old school Democrat and said he was pleased to see Klobuchar pick the former mayor of Fergus Falls as her running mate.
8: I think she was trying to do a good job of reaching outstate. And I think that's important because I'm really passionate about outstate. But I live in the metro, and so we got to figure that out in regards to there's a little bit of anxiety about each other, and I think we got to figure that out.
22: Mm-hmm. So you mentioned that Senator Klobuchar is running on the DFL side for governor. That is a closely watched race, obviously. So remind us who else is on the ballot.
3: Yeah, well, Klobuchar has been the clear front runner for the DFL. She joined the race when Governor Tim Walz said he decided not to run for a third term. Voters are very familiar with her after her 4 years in the Senate. She does have several challengers on the ballot, but she has the party's endorsement. And that race is a lot closer on the GOP side. Businessman Kendall Qualls has the party's endorsement there. And also running is State House Speaker Lisa Damus. Mike Lindell has also led some recent polls, and he's the founder of the company MyPillow. He came in with the endorsement of President Donald Trump.
22: I've been sitting here all morning long, Estelle, in the studio with the TV on, and I'm still watching an avalanche of U.S. Senate ads that are running. A lot of ads in this race. Who are the front runners in that U.S. Senate race?
3: Yeah, you really cannot escape those ads this round of voting here. Well, Senator Tina Smith is stepping down, and it's a close race in both major parties to try to fill that seat. On the DFL ballot, it's Flanagan and Craig. And Flanagan is the more progressive candidate. Craig is more moderate. The Republican field is crowded, too. Former Navy SEAL Adam Schwarzy has the GOP endorsement. And sports broadcaster Michelle Tafoya has also emerged as a front runner. Former pro basketball player Royce White is also in this race. And you might remember him from his run for Senate a couple of years ago.
22: Now, folks, if they're voting today, we'll see that there are a lot of other races on the ballot. There's some statewide races and that kind of thing. Tell us about that.
3: Yeah, there's some congressional seats on the ballot, lots of races for the state legislature, and there's several local seats, too, depending on where you're voting. Here in Minneapolis, voters will weigh in on the closely contested race for Hennepin County Attorney.
22: A lot of attention on that, too. Say, before you go, what should folks know before heading to the polls?
3: Well, polls are open until 8 p.m., and Minnesota, as always, has same-day registration, so you can just show up. And the state has open primaries, which means you don't need to register with a political party, but you're only allowed to vote in one party's primary. For more information on what's on your ballot, who's on your ballot, you can check the NPR News Voter Guide. That's available at nprnews.org.
22: All right. Our team did a great job on that, by the way. Thank you, Estelle.
3: You're welcome, Kathy.
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22: And here we go. Rebecca in Fargo says, happy birthday to my baby brother, Thomas. Hope you have a wonderful day. Grandma Debbie and the aunties in Milan are wishing a dazzling 8th birthday to Jack and Ledger. Here's to another year of fast laps and checkered flag adventures. We love you a million rainbows. Jojo, Gabriel, and Autumn in Golden Valley say happy birthday, Jeremiah. Hope you like your birthday present because this is it. You made it on Kathy Worser's morning announcements 2 years in a row. Cheers to the other side of 50. Happy birthday, Jeremiah. Enjoy your day. Jennifer in Falcon Heights says happy birthday to our daughter, Jane, the best daughter in the whole wide world. I hope you are awake to hear this. Lucas in Minneapolis is wishing a happy 8-year anniversary to Annie. Apologies, I had to be up at 2 a.m. this morning to produce this show. Oh, come on, Lucas. It's fun. Sorry about that, Annie. He's here with me. If it's your birthday today, happy birthday. Happy anniversary. Thanks for listening.
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22: This is NPR News 91.1 KNOW Minneapolis, St. Paul. Say one more happy birthday. I don't know if he's listening or not. Randy Hogan. Happy birthday, former CEO of Pentair. All right, here's your forecast. If you're celebrating something outside today, it's going to be a little sweaty for you. 85, 86 the high with muggy conditions, not much of a wind to cool you off. We are going to see some sunshine today. Overnight lows about 65, mid-80s again tomorrow. Yes, still on the humid side. And then we start to cool off a little bit Thursday, lower 80s, upper 70s Friday, rain Friday night, rain Saturday. With a high of 72 on Saturday. 9 o'clock. Angela was on the program today.
14: Hey, Kathy. Good morning, everybody. You know, as we focus today on primary day and electing political leaders, we can also spend some time thinking about who else can help communities and neighborhoods thrive. This morning, we're talking about that with two new leaders at one of Minnesota's oldest and largest nonprofit organizations. For nearly 150 years, Pillsbury United Communities has worked across Minneapolis to provide everything from youth programs and employment services to food assistance and a world-class theater. Its work is rooted in a simple idea. The people who live in the neighborhood are the ones who know how to make their lives there better. So coming up in a few minutes, I'm going to be talking with the Pillsbury United Communities new president and CEO, Signe Haraday, and the new director of advancement, Antonio Cardona. As always, we want you to call in. Have you benefited from programs at Pillsbury United Communities or their community centers?
15: Live from NPR News in New York City, I'm Dwahli Saikautel. Stocks open mixed this morning as sagging home sales take another hit. NPR's Scott Horsley reports the Dow Jones Industrial Average rose about 200 points in early trading.
16: The National Association of Realtors says sales of existing homes fell by 1.7% last month. Home sales were already slumping, and rising mortgage rates are not making home buying any easier. Freddie Mac says the average rate on a 30-year home loan is now close to 6.7%. Meanwhile, home prices continue to climb, averaging just over $434,000 last month. The parent company of President Trump's Truth Social platform says it lost $238 million in the most recent quarter. The company's expansion into cryptocurrency and online gaming has not panned out, so the business plans to refocus on its social media roots. Scott Horsley, NPR News, Washington.
15: It's primary day in a handful of states, but the most watched races might be where Democrats are deciding whether they want progressives or more centrist candidates to oppose Trump's policies. Wisconsin Public Radio's Anya Van Wagtendonk is watching a Democratic socialist, Francesca Hung, shake up the Democratic primary for governor, running a very grassroots, volunteer-driven campaign. But she's also watching neighboring Minnesota. That's where Lieutenant Governor Peggy Flanagan is running for Senate against Representative Angie Craig.
25: Flanagan wants Medicare for all, while Craig has backed a public option that competes with private insurance. Israel has also been a dividing line there. Flanagan speaks out much more strongly against the Israeli government. And Flanagan is endorsed by Senators Bernie Sanders and Elizabeth Warren, while Craig is backed more by centrists and has raised more money.
15: In Minnesota's Republican primaries, Mike Lindell has Trump's endorsement for governor, but the state GOP chairman has questioned his electability and even his residency. He faces Speaker of the State House Lisa DeMuth and Army veteran Kendall Qualls. Russia's high court has barred the country's lone party advocating for an end to the war in Ukraine from standing in parliamentary elections next month. As NPR's Charles Maines reports from Moscow, the decision comes despite growing signs of fatigue with the conflict among the Russian Republic.
10: Russia's liberal Yabloko party had been the sole political bloc calling for an end to the war in Ukraine, a position that has already led to the arrest of several prominent members. Now the entire party is banned from the September vote after Russia's Supreme Court found Yabloko had engaged in copyright infringement and received foreign funding, among other charges. Several hundred Yabloko supporters, most of them younger Russians, waited outside as court deliberations dragged on for some 8 hours. Yabloko leaders framed the court's decision as a sign of Kremlin fear of the party.
15: This is NPR.
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12: For NPR News, in the Twin Cities, I'm Phineas Pope. More than 80 businesses have signed a letter asking the state for help after wildfires disrupted business during what's normally the busiest and most lucrative time of year in northeast Minnesota. Ellie Paragas is general manager of Paragas Northwoods Company in Ely.
17: I signed on because I think it's really important that our legislators know how important we are as businesses, and that we need this economic relief in order to keep all the doors open. We are all interconnected, and it's really important that we are able to keep our heads above water. And I'm not just concerned for my own business, but the businesses around the whole region.
12: Paragas says her company, which includes a retail and a boathouse, has lost about 44% of the retail business. The Minnesota BCA continues to investigate after a St. Paul police officer shot and wounded a man outside Regents Hospital yesterday morning. St. Paul Police Sergeant Scott Sandell told reporters that officers were looking for a man wanted in connection with a domestic assault who reportedly had a gun. Sandell said they found the man outside the hospital.
19: He fled on foot again, and the suspect pulled what appeared to be a handgun and pointed it directly at officers. A St. Paul police officer did fire his department-issued weapon, striking the suspect in the hand and in the back.
12: Sandell said the man's injuries are not life-threatening. He did not say whether investigators recovered a gun at the scene. Officers' body cameras were activated at the time of the shooting, and the BCA is handling the investigation. The University of Minnesota has paid a Holocaust and genocide scholar $250,000 to settle claims over withdrawn job offer. Roz Siegel had been selected in 2024 to lead the University Center for Holocaust and Genocide Studies. The offer was withdrawn 5 days later after criticism of Siegel's writings about Israel's war in Gaza. The Center for Constitutional Rights says the decision violated Siegel's First Amendment rights and academic freedom. The university admits no wrongdoing and says the settlement resolves all outstanding claims. In Grand Marais right now, it is 59 degrees, 57 in Hibbing, and 73 in the Twin Cities. It's NPR News.
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14: Good morning. I'm Angela Davis, and you're listening to NPR News. Thanks for joining us. Have you heard of Pillsbury United Communities? If you live in or around Minneapolis, there's a very good chance you've benefited from something that organization does. As one of the largest and oldest nonprofit organizations in the Twin Cities, Pillsbury has its hands in a lot of places. Maybe you've gone to an event or a play at the organization's theater in South Minneapolis. Maybe you've tuned into its radio station, KRSM, or drop by one of its several community centers for food distribution or a dance class. Or maybe your kid goes to one of the charter schools overseen by Pillsbury or was part of its summer internship program. I could keep this list going, but I'm going to turn to my guest this hour to share more of what Pillsbury is doing. This hour, I'm talking with two new leaders at Pillsbury about the organization's evolving role in the community and where it's heading next. We'll hear how Pillsbury brought neighbors together to support one another as part of the Settlement House movement back in the early 20th century, and how it brought neighbors together just a few months ago during the federal immigration surge in Minnesota. As we talk, I want to hear from you, too. You can call in. Have you or your kids participated in a program run by a local community center? And if so, what did you get out of it? What do you think your neighborhood really needs most right now? Pick up the phone and call us at these numbers, 651-227-6000. Again, that number is 651-227-6000, or you can call us at 800-242-2828. Let's bring in our guests. Signe Haraday is here. Signe is the new president and CEO of Pillsbury United Communities. She stepped into that role in July after her long involvement with Pillsbury House and Theater. She's an actor and a director and had been the theater's artistic producing director since 2021. Good morning, Signe. Congratulations on the new job. Thank you for coming in.
0: Thank you. So good to be with you, Angela.
14: And next to Signe, we have Antonio Cardona. Antonio is head of advancement at Pillsbury United Communities. He was previously the vice president of career readiness at another influential Minneapolis nonprofit, Project for Pride and Living. And before that, worked at Pillsbury for 15 years, primarily overseeing workforce development and charter schools. Hi, Antonio. Nice to meet you. Congrats on your new job as well.
2: Thank you very much. Good morning. Good to be here.
14: Hi. Yes. You know, we're focusing a lot, as much as we can, on solutions, like who are the people doing the good things that are helping people live better lives? So I'm happy to have you all here in the studio with me today. Signe, you stepped into the CEO position in July. It's only been, you know, a few weeks.
0: No one's counting.
14: No one's counting. But you've been working at Pillsbury for many years. Why did you want to move up into a broader role leading the entire organization?
0: Oh, that's a great question, Angela. You know, I think my first connection to Pillsbury United Communities was actually as an artist almost 25 years ago. And so as that was my door in, I began to understand the power of artistry and community to transform the world. Mm-hmm. And at this moment, I knew that we desperately needed more transformation, more innovation, more imagination. And so it sounded and felt right to step up into that role to help lead those kinds of transformations for our community.
14: As a journalist, I think a lot about this moment. So how do you describe, like, where are we at this moment?
0: That's a really good question, Angela. I mean, I think we're in a hard place. Mm-hmm. I think that one of the things that we have seen in our community is a lot of hurt and pain and harm. And also, we've seen incredible beauty, incredible opportunities where people show up, hold hands, sing together, chant together, bring food to each other.
14: We've witnessed love and courage
0: in every single way. And I think in so many ways, that's the part of the story that is really important to tell. We can't deny the hurt and the harm, but we also have to lean into the solutions and find ways to wrap our arms around each other. It's what I think we do really well at Pillsbury United Communities. It's what we do in neighborhoods all over the country, is that when we look at each other in the eye and we say, I care about you, I'm going to show up for you, let's make the world better together.
14: I'm thinking about the calendar. It was recently... Was it last week? I've lost track of time. National Night Out. And I was really heartened by looking at the social media feed. So many people were participating in these neighborhood gatherings. I got to drop in briefly at my own neighborhood gathering. And it was just that reminder that we kind of all want the same thing, right?
0: It's 100% true. And I think that, you know, in times of division, in times of upheaval, in times when systemic oppression rears its ugly head and is right in our face, we have an opportunity to also turn to the faces of people who live with us, live around us. And it's that linking with neighbors that gives us hope all along the way. We really do want a lot of the same things. And so I think what's different about the work that we do is it's not just wanting the same thing. It's actually trying to manifest that into doing something. So we work with each other and link arms, and we try to find ways for our programs to actually be activated to create the change that people want to see.
14: Because we need action, not just words and
0: that's
14: thoughts
0: right.
14: and theories.
0: And words are powerful. Yeah. I think that's an important place to start. But it's not the destination.
14: Antonio, you also just started a new job at Pillsbury as head of advancement, and that means you're raising money, right?
2: It does mean I'm raising money, yes.
14: I know in public media world, I know what that means, but I just want to make sure our audience understands that. You returned to Pillsbury after being away for several years in other jobs, but what made you excited about coming back? And tell me about that. Why'd you want to come back?
2: Yeah. I joke that this is my third tour of duty at Pillsbury. It was one of my main big jobs when I left college. I think I initially went there in 2005, was hired by one of my long-term mentors, Shonda Smith Baker, who's now the president and CEO of Minnesota St. Paul Foundations, and just learned a ton from her and the organization. Moved to New York for a little bit to go to grad school, came back and went back to Pillsbury. And so, this is an organization that grew me personally and professionally for many, many years. And so, you know, there's a reason that I keep coming back. And so when Signe took the helm I'd been consulting for a number of months and it just felt like the right moment. I'd been at PPL for 5 years, learned a whole new organization, different set of systems. And so felt like I was able to, you know, kind of apply it here now.
14: So describe what your job is. What does being head of advancement mean? How do you spend your time?
2: So in my scope of work, it's really around raising money, fundraising. We also have public policy in there. So policy, both how we're raising resources, but then also, you know, kind of driving systems change work.
14: None of that sounds appealing to me. You're saying this to me with a big smile on your face. I was like, whoa.
2: Oh, it totally gives me energy and joy every day. Yeah. I love it.
14: And so what are you finding? I asked Signe, like, at this moment, what's the environment when you look at, you know, people donating money and choosing to fund organizations and nonprofits? How do you describe this moment in time?
2: I mean, it's a bifurcated moment, I think. It's hard, and the system of contributions just looks different. People want to be participatory as younger generation comes up and they're able to donate their own resources. There's different expectations of what giving looks like. Also a shift from a lot of kind of standard philanthropy to donor advised funds. And so it just requires all of us to think differently about where do we go that people want to give and how they want to do that.
14: Because there are, you know, if you're someone who truly cares and has the mean to give, you got a lot of choices because there are just so many needs right now.
2: There are.
14: But in your mind, there's clearly something about Pillsbury United Communities that you think is special. And so what's on your heart each morning when you wake up that, you know, you want people to know?
2: Yeah. I mean, I think the special thing about Pillsbury United Communities is the breadth of services and the way that it pivots over time. I mean, you know, being an organization who's almost 150 years old, it's seen expansions, it's seen contractions, and it responds to the needs of local community. And that doesn't mean that as an organization, we don't have our own tough moments, because we certainly do. But I think the kind of open source nature of the organization has really allowed it to continue to survive and thrive.
14: You've opened the door to a little history lesson that I'm hoping Signe can help us with. Pillsbury United Community has been around for almost 150 years, and I understand you'll mark that big anniversary in 2029, which is like right around the corner. How did the organization get started? What do you want people to know about its beginnings, and what do you think has allowed it to stay and grow for so many years? What was the beginning?
0: Yeah, I mean, I think it's really important to recognize our histories and our legacies. Mm-hmm. We come out of the Settlement House tradition, which some of your listeners may be familiar with Jane Addams or Hull House or some of the important milestones that really shaped not only our communities, but our governance structure, the ways in which we teach and learn. The Settlement House history has really influenced so many parts of the fabric of society.
14: What is that movement, for people who don't know that term, the Settlement House movement of the early 20th century? How do you describe what
0: yeah,
14: that is? Yeah,
0: you know, I think the way that I describe it and how I experience it was, at that time, we were seeing massive waves of immigration and folks who were coming to this country and who did not have a place at the seat of power and did not have agency to make decisions about the things around them, but also knew that coming together to solve problems was the solution. And so there were early social reformers who came and moved in and lived in community with one another. And that's the house nature that we refer to. And inside of that birthed all kinds of programs. certainly here in Minneapolis, Pillsbury is proud to be a part of the legacy of the first early education center in the city of Minneapolis. That was a part of the Settlement House tradition. But it also looked like cultural preservation and also learning about the new country that you have immigrated to, migrated to, learning how to become a citizen, athletics, so many different ways to engage in civic culture, both internally and externally. And so that happened all over the United States, and the movement started originally in London. But I really think that, like so many things germane to this country, we make it even better.
14: And so what's your understanding of what Pillsbury was doing in the early 1900s? I think you described a little bit about what would we have seen?
0: Yeah, you know, it's interesting. And Pillsbury United Communities has been the bringing together of many organizations. Some have spun off, some have stayed together. Mm-hmm. But maybe I'll just bring my own personal story in for just a moment, because my great-grandmother was a domestic for the Pillsbury's at the time when the Pillsbury's donated the family
14: right.
0: to build Pillsbury House, which was in the Cedar Riverside neighborhood, which, you know, lovingly has been called, you know, our Ellis Island to Minnesota, and has been that for immigrants over generation. And so I take myself, and this is the part of being an artist, and so I invite our listeners to walk with me too. I imagine walking into Pillsbury House and smelling foods that were made by the people who understood my culture, who would have the spices that I knew, and I might hear children playing in the hall. I might hear someone learning how to speak English for the first time and feeling what it's like to put those words in their mouth. I might also see people figuring out how to learn a new dance or learn where to go shopping in the community. So many things that helped people find a grounding in what would become their new home.
14: This mirrors what is happening in 2026 with Pillsbury United Communities.
0: That's exactly right. And that's one of the things about why I think we are still here so many years later, is not just, I want to dispel the myth that being around for a long time makes you relevant, makes you worthy, means you should be here. I think the reason why we're still here, and the reason why, to your point, it looks like our communities today supporting new immigrants as well as historically disenfranchised folks in our community, is because community decided that. It's a community decision. We're not an organization that owns community centers. We're a community that owns buildings that serve our people.
14: I want to bring our listeners into the conversation. We're starting to get some phone calls already. We're getting to know Pillsbury United Communities and all the ways this nonprofit organization is working to make neighborhoods across Minneapolis better. My guests today are two top leaders there. We're talking to Signe Haraday, who's the new CEO and president of Pillsbury United Communities, and Antonio Cardona, the head of advancement at Pillsbury United Communities. You can call in as well and join the conversation. Have you or your kids participated in a program run by a local community center, and what did you get out of it? What do you think your neighborhood needs most right now? And have you participated in a program run by Pillsbury or another local community center? Tell us your story. 651-227-6000 is the number to call. Again, that's 651-227-6000. Or you can call us at 800-242-2828. In Robbinsdale, Aaron is listening this morning. Good morning, Aaron. What did you want to tell us?
1: Well, good morning. I was so excited to hear you bring up Pillsbury United Communities on my drive this morning, because it's something that I am familiar with in my very own neighborhood. Like you said, I live in Robbinsdale, which is on the corner kind of cusp of North Minneapolis, and not too far from where I live, within biking distance and right next to our local library, there is something called North Market, which is this wonderful, small, independently owned and operated food market that Pillsbury United is actually working on revitalizing for our community, along with Houston White, who has a business across the street. And I can't say enough great things about this market, which is so much more than just a small, you know, food shop in an otherwise food desert. But, you know, earlier you mentioned things like dance programs. They have exercise, they have dance, they've had, gosh, during COVID, there were vaccination clinics. They have, you know, small plant markets out in the parking lot. They had a greenhouse trailer, and Wendy's House of Soul, which is an amazing Black-owned Northside business, is still operating space out of there. But it's more of, it's like a community hub.
14: So I've been there, Erin. Thank you, Erin. And you sound very heartened right now. And I should let people know, I had the privilege of covering the opening of the North Market in North Minneapolis, the grocery store that Pillsbury opened in 2017. And, you know, recently, Pillsbury, you made the decision to close it, at least temporarily, back in January. But, Signe, can you walk us through the challenges and you know, what has been great about North Market, the challenges, and what we can see moving forward there at North Market?
0: Absolutely. I mean, I think North Market, and thank you, Erin, for calling in. And if you are ever looking for a communications job, I would love to talk to you about celebrating the stories of Pillsbury United Communities and North Market. You're absolutely right, Erin. We are really proud of the work, and that was really a lot of community came together to create North Market. Certainly, our former leaders, Shonda and Adair, were instrumental in helping to solidify a solutions base approach to what we were seeing in community, which is...
14: So it was a food desert, pretty much.
0: Yeah, absolutely. And I mean, I want to reframe the narrative around food desert, to be honest with you. I think that food desert doesn't actually speak to the dynamic and which is...
14: So it was a food desert, pretty much.
0: Yeah, absolutely. And I mean, I want to reframe the narrative around food desert, to be honest with you. I think that food desert doesn't actually...

0: And so as a nonprofit organization with one single store, our buying power is limited. And so due to that and so many other factors, we realized it wasn't financially stable to continue the store in its current operational structure. We are exploring new structures, and we have been so heartened by community who's come and met with us, told us stories about what could be possible.
1: It's another way to use the building?
0: As still a grocery store.
1: Okay.
0: Still serving our core purpose of bringing food into community, healthy food, also having a place for community to connect with others. Also, as Aaron mentioned, incubating other businesses and community. All of those same pieces are a part of North Market 2.0, and we're trying to figure out what is the best strategy that will have the longest return on investment for our community so that generation after generation folks can have a resource.
1: So you're keeping your eyes on the many needs of the community. And so when we think about community centers, many people across Minneapolis are touched by the services that are offered at community centers run by Pillsbury. Give us a rundown, like where are these community centers located and what goes on in these places?
0: Oh my goodness. So many things, and before I start to get too deep into all of the places, I don't want folks to feel overwhelmed by all that we do, because I think that Pillsbury United Communities is a lot like us as human beings. We're not just one thing. I'm not just a grandmother. I'm not just an artist. I'm not just a leader. I'm a lot of different things, and that is what Pillsbury is. And each time we create a sense of community at one of our community centers, it's inspired and informed by the people and the neighbors who live in that community. So, four community centers. The first I'll talk about is at Oak Park in North Minneapolis, which is a really important space. It has been so many different things. If you talk to residents in North Minneapolis, they're going to tell you their Oak Park story, whether they went to Freedom School there, whether they learned to grow food there, whether it was a place where they took their children to learn. It's been a lot of things in North Minneapolis.
1: Okay.
0: The second center I'll draw your attention to is in Cedar Riverside with Brian Coyle Center, which folks may be familiar with Brian Coyle Center as many people sometimes call it the Little Mogadishu now, as the Ellis Island of Minneapolis, and has been home to incredible programs through our relationship with the Park Board. So there's recreation, there's language classes, there's opportunities for folks to get the care if they've been experiencing domestic violence or intimate partner violence, to find resources to help them find a pathway out. There's a part of our whole food system, which I'll tell hopefully more about a little bit later. And then in Waite House, which is in the Phillips neighborhood in South Minneapolis, and there is where the birthplace of KRSM radio was, but it's also one of our great places where people are be able to connect with community around culturally relevant foods. We have one of our food shelves there. I have a community cafe that offers free meals at lunchtime for folks. And then in South Minneapolis at Pillsbury House and Theater, where we have actually expanded the campus in the last year to create the Pillsbury Creative Commons. And that's where we have our early education center, our award-winning theater, our radio station, our upcycle bike shop called Full Cycle, and so much more.
1: So these are different than city community centers. The programming there is really catering to the needs that you all decide is like, this is what this group of folks.
0: Yeah. And I would say not even that we decide, the community decides.
1: Right.
0: So folks walk into our doors with all kinds of ideas. I need legal assistance. And so we've been able to partner with Mid-Minnesota, as an example, to offer free legal services at both Brian Coyle and Waite House, as an example.
1: That's a broad array. You have a lot to talk about, Antonio, when you're talking to people about fundraising. Yeah. But how do you describe the variety of community centers and all the different services that are available to people?
2: Yeah, I mean, I think it, you know, kind of depends on the person and understanding what their entry point is or what their interest area is. Because some people, you know, are really interested in food justice. Some people are really interested in youth development. Mm-hmm. And some people are just really interested in broader place-based strategies. And so being able to, I think, meet people where they are. And while, to Signe's point, not offer a menu of options, but just, you know, kind of share things in a way that resonate with them.
1: I have a deep interest in economic issues. And, you know, I know that you have a background in overseeing career and workforce development programs. So where does Pillsbury fall in line with that? Like, what is Pillsbury doing now? And where do you see that work headed, helping people find jobs?
2: Yeah, so it pops up in a number of places, especially with our kind of older youth development work that we do, you know, linking young people with apprenticeships. You know, Signe mentioned the step-up interns that we have throughout the summer, and really doing a lot of that career exploration, and then moving to, you know, kind of

0: more kind of formal adult work? How are you getting connected to certifications? You know, over time, we've had different partnerships with like Minneapolis College, North Hennepin Tech, other institutions, and then also with the public charter school work that we do as well, especially at the high school level. A lot of the work that our public charter schools do is around career exploration, work-based learning options, and how are young people
1: trying to connect them to ideas, get them inspired.
0: Exactly.
1: Sydney, I understand that Pillsbury is hosting 100 interns this summer. 100 young people, high school students. You'll be saying goodbye to them in a few days. That's amazing. What have these interns been doing?
2: Oh my goodness, I couldn't be more excited to talk about anything except for what these young people have been doing all summer. Just last week, we had a youth showcase at Bancroft Elementary where all of our youth interns came to share what they were working on. So I'm going to give you a little bit of a ride here around what our interns worked on this summer. So we had a program in cinematography where young people were learning filmmaking, editing, sound, lighting design, and script writing. Our food systems young people were working to maintain urban gardens, grow food, and distribute that food to community while also learning to cook that food.
1: And they were getting paid?
2: That is 100% right. Because we value labor. And we need our young people to actually see the value in their work as well. So there is a huge arc, I think, of all of this youth development work that isn't just about the tangible skills, while those are important, but we're actually helping to instill a sense of dignity, a sense of pride in community, also helping people learn how to work.
1: Useful skills. So I'm sorry, I interrupted you.
2: You're great.
1: Gardening, filmmaking, what else did the interns do?
2: We had our girls and femmes in STEM, learning about professional cameras and digital photography, printmaking and coding. Our Sisterhood Boutique, which folks could actually go visit and get a great new outfit. But those young folks were looking at brand marketing and fashion sustainability, youth entrepreneurship. We also had our Growing Good interns who were really understanding the life cycle of a plant. How do you grow food? It's an important skill that I think we have sometimes separated ourselves from in community. And certainly our KRSM Radio 98.9 FM interns.
1: Hey.
2: That's right. They were amazing. They had their own program on the air called Youth Frequency.
1: So you were expanding their minds. I mean, I'm imagining over the weeks of the summer, you saw the development and just sort of some of these young folks really blossom.
2: Yeah, I mean, and I see that in so many different ways, like with our North News interns who are young people working with North News and North Minneapolis. Mm-hmm. That's exactly right. You know, not only did they learn journalism and editing, but they were expanding their minds because they got to go to City Hall and listen to a debate around an issue that would directly impact.
1: Are they okay after that?
2: They did. And they came back with beautiful imagery, being able to, you know, think about the way that a picture can tell 1,000 words, and also to see the assets in our community and to celebrate the great news stories, not just the hard ones. Mm-hmm. And we also had our theater tech interns who were learning how to build sets, and they created an immersive experience supporting an incredible artist named Queen Drea, who has a performance coming up soon. And they created a whole interactive installation. So there's so many different pieces, our urban agriculture program to arts, so much more.
1: So, Antonio, what's the connection? The money to pay the summer interns, this is part of what you're doing in development. This is part of your fundraising mission. Like, this is what you're contributing to.
0: Just one piece, yes.
1: One piece, one of many. Okay.
2: And through partnership, we should also name that this is a partnership. We work not only with foundations, but half of our funding actually comes from government sources. Mm-hmm. And so we also partner with the city, the county, the state, and the federal government to help bring services and opportunities to communities. And our summer internship program leverages that as well.
0: Yeah, it's a strong mix.
1: We're talking about Pillsbury United Communities and the long list of things that they do here in the Twin Cities in Minneapolis. We're with the new CEO, as well as the head of development at Pillsbury United Communities. But we're also taking your phone calls. I want to know, what's going on in your community? You know, are there community centers that are doing some great work where you are? What are you getting out of it? And what do you think your neighborhood needs right now that you'd like to throw some attention to? Or have you or your kids participated in a program run by Pillsbury? Give us a call at 651-227-6000, or you can call us at 800-242-2828. I want to be a summer intern again. That sounds fun. And Blaine, let's talk to Laura, who's on the phone. Laura, thank you for listening this morning and calling in. What did you want to tell us?
3: Hi, I just wanted to give a shout out to the library system. Mm-hmm. Even up here in the suburbs where it often feels like there's less community and where city of run community centers often cost money, the library has so much programming that's free. There's so much you can check out there besides books, not to say that the books aren't amazing. I have teenagers now, but as my kids' entire lives, we have just gotten so much enrichment from the library, classes, programming, things that we've checked out.
1: What kind of...
3: We've lived all over. We've used Hennepin County, Ramsey, and Anoka County. The library, these people are not aware of just how much.
1: You've given me a show topic idea, Laura. We should look at doing a talk show about libraries today and what happens there. And you mentioned checking things out. What have you been able to check out at the library other than a book?
3: A sewing machine, rock tumbler, cookware, board games, Wi-Fi routers. There's so much the libraries have available right now.
1: Oh.
3: Like whole crafting kits.
1: Mm-hmm.
3: You can check out a book club in a bag if you want. There's just so much available.
1: I love it. And Laura, I'm going to ask my producers to get your phone number because I'm serious. I'm like, libraries today. Thank you, Laura. I am, it does my heart. It makes me feel good to look at ways that community centers, libraries, institutions and nonprofits are trying to get people out of their houses, connected to each other. And, I think feeling better about the world. And do you see that as well?
2: Absolutely. I think we have a responsibility to create places and spaces that foster a sense of belonging. Mm-hmm. We as human beings need each other desperately. And so how do we create those places and those environments like Laura described, where you can come and get the things that not only open your mind, but open your heart and open opportunities
1: in your neighborhood?
2: In your neighborhood.
1: In your town. We're getting to know Pillsbury United Communities better this morning and all the ways that this nonprofit is working to make neighborhoods across Minneapolis better. Want to hear from you, too. What's going on in your community? Give us a call at 651-227-6000 or you can call us at 800-242-2828. Let's take a quick news break and come back. We'll take more of your phone calls and I got more questions. Phineas Pope, what's going on today?
4: Hi, good morning, Angela. Well, a powerful 7.4 magnitude earthquake has struck western Colombia, killing more than 100 people and damaging hundreds of buildings. Soldiers, rescue personnel, and families picked through the rubble to find survivors. Families posted information about missing loved ones on citizen-run websites. Colombia's Geological Service says the quake was the country's strongest this century and was followed by numerous aftershocks. Governments across Latin America and elsewhere have offered to help. Minnesota's primary election is today. Secretary of State Steve Simon spoke this morning with Kathy Warzer. He reminded voters that you can't ticket split partisan elections.
5: You've got to stay in your lane. You can pick a particular party whose contest you want to vote in, but you can't cross over and say, well, I'm going to vote in the DFL U.S. Senate primary, but the Republican gubernatorial primary. Can't do that. You got to stick with a party. Remember, not all of the races on the ballot are partisan, so you can vote for all of the nonpartisan ones. But for the ones that are partisan, you got to pick a side.
4: The Secretary of State's office says more than 206,000 absentee and mail ballots were accepted at local election offices as of yesterday morning. That's a state record for a primary in a non-presidential election year. State officials noted there were also more than 200,000 ballots requested, but not yet returned. Those absentee and mail ballots need to be returned by 5 p.m. today to be counted. If you vote in person, you've got a little more time. Polls are open now until 8 p.m. President Trump has signed an executive order calling for revamped childhood vaccine recommendations that promote his long-held but discredited theory that childhood shots should be spaced out into separate medical visits. The order advocates separating the MMR vaccine into three different shots and administering all childhood vaccines at separate appointments whenever possible. It also directs the nation's health department to improve research on vaccines, which are already extensively studied. More news coming up at 10 o'clock. 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
6: 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The data centers powering it, the companies creating it, how it should or can be regulated. But how will AI change your daily life? We bring you an exclusive conversation from 1A at the Aspen Ideas Festival all about your life optimized. That's next time on 1A.
1: Yes, that is 1A with Jen White next at 10 a.m. here on NPR News. 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Everything you need right there, nprnews.org/election. And then tune in tomorrow morning at 9 for a discussion about who Minnesota voters chose to run in the general election and what that means. 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Yes, they are home here in Minnesota for a bit, getting ready for a big concert at the Minnesota State Fair at the end of the month. 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We played some music. 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
1: Now, back to our conversation about what communities need right now and the work of Pillsbury United Communities, one of the oldest and largest Twin Cities nonprofits. My guests today include Signe Haraday, the new CEO and president of Pillsbury United Communities. She stepped into that role in July after her long involvement with the Pillsbury House and Theater. She's an actor and director and had been the theater's artistic producing director since 2021. Also with me is Antonio Cardona, the director of advancement at Pillsbury. He was previously the vice president of career readiness there at Project for Pride and Living. And before that, he worked at Pillsbury for 15 years, primarily overseeing workforce development and charter schools. We want to hear from you, too. What's going on in your community? Have you or your kids participated in a program run by a local community center? And what did you get out of it? What do you think your neighborhood needs most right now? Have you had an interaction with Pillsbury United Communities and one of the many programs that they run? You can call us at 651-227-6000. Again, that's 651-227-6000 or 800-242-2828. Signe, you've been the artistic director there at Pillsbury's Theater since 2021 before becoming the CEO this summer. Why does the organization want a theater? Like, what does that offer to the community? How do you describe that?
2: That's a great question. I mean, I think for so many people, we understand that we see the world through arts and culture, that mm-hmm. arts and culture help us understand ourselves, understand each other, open up the world of possibilities. And really importantly, I think, massage the skill of imagination, that if we want to see the world in a different way, if we want to have a different outcome for our children and our grandchildren, we have to be able to imagine that it's possible. Arts and culture is the vehicle that allows us to do that and to be in the practice of innovative thinking. And so arts and culture just makes sense inside of community centers, because if our work is about caring for and being with each other, it also means about learning about one another. And arts and culture is a way that we do that.
1: We can see it on stage.
2: We can see it on yeah. stage. And, you know, I'll just say a little tiny bit about why artistry, too. I remember early in my career, I did a performance at History Theater. And after the performance, a woman came to me and she grabbed my arms, and it was a little awkward. And I like to run out after a performance. And she held me and she looked me in my eyes and she said, "Thank you. I've never seen myself on stage before." And that was one of those moments in my life when I realized the power of reflecting, the power of seeing yourself in someone else that creates opportunities. So the Settlement House tradition always had arts and culture. Mm-hmm. And under Ralph Remington many years ago, a little over 35, the theater said, "Hey, let's actually take this to the next level and create a professional theater." And with that, we have created a world-class theater that has birthed tons and tons and tons of artists, small and tall, young and old, world-class plays that have gone to move all over the world. And I think that that is actually one of the things that gets people excited, that builds also that muscle of resilience, which is sometimes weaponized against us, but in the world of arts and culture actually is a way to heal and create new possibilities.
1: So you've been an actor and director for many years, working with Mixed Blood Theater in Minneapolis, Penumbra in St. Paul. And so the story that you just told, I'm wondering, I know that you were in a show that was important for you. I think I may have seen it. It was called For Colored Girls. There was a moment there that was a defining moment for you that I have in my notes.
2: Yeah, that was back in, I can't remember the exact year, but probably over 25 years ago at Penumbra Theater. We did a production of For Colored Girls, and it was really important. And back at that time, there were not a lot of women of color on stage, both locally and across the country. Our voices were absent from the narrative. We didn't feel seen or heard. And so that production actually evoked a feeling, a sense of pride and joy. And alongside many of my other castmates, many people that you probably know. But in the dressing room, I shared it with Shay Cage and Jeannie Park. And we said, we got to keep doing this. This is really great work. And back then you went to the Star Tribune and the 550 classified section of the newspaper and you listed auditions.
1: I remember.
2: Right? And that was where you got a job, and that's where actors got jobs, is in the 550s. And we looked for places to audition, and they didn't exist. They weren't there. There were roles for other people that didn't look like us, didn't sound like us, wasn't telling our stories. And so we started Mama Mosaic right out of that theater because we said, well, hey, we'll just do it. And that's been the practice. And so that is one of those defining moments where I realized, along with the power of collaboration and collective action, that we can do incredible things. And even if it's not there for us, we can make it.
1: So I want people to get to know you personally as the new CEO and the face of Pillsbury United Communities. I understand your father was the first Black Lutheran pastor to be ordained out of Luther Seminary here in St. Paul. Your mom was Norwegian American, and you spent your childhood in Los Angeles until you moved to Minnesota in high school. How do you think you were shaped by that experience, a multiracial, multicultural childhood?
2: Oh, that's an interesting question. You know, I think both of my parents understood that it was important to embrace Black identity, and that the hope actually in my name was that you would see the Black on the children and we'd give them a Norwegian name so that they would move through the world being able to hold both of these cultures everywhere they went. And growing up in that kind of environment where it wasn't a bad thing to talk about race, it was a place where no matter who you were going to be celebrated and opportunities were going to be put in front of you day after day. I think that created a sense of wanting to create that opportunity for other people. So my father was a lot of firsts. You know, he was the second Black man to graduate from St. Olaf College, the first Black man ordained out of Luther Seminary. And my mom, who should have graduated from Augsburg College, my parents met at Fairview Hospital in Cedar Riverside. She should have graduated in the late 60s. And she didn't get her degree because she was harassed out of class for dating a Black man. And because of the possibility of transformation and what can happen with building relationship over time, she did get her degree in 1993. But I think being raised by parents who both saw injustice and instead of accepting it, said, I'm going to do something different.
1: As we look again at the theater that Pillsbury House runs, Pillsbury House and Theater, what can we expect moving forward? I mean, I think of fundraising, Antonio. What do you see in terms of the future of the theater?
0: I mean, I think to Sydney's point, I mean, Pillsbury is about so much more than just providing services, right? Not just about giving food. It's not just about, you know, watching young children at the daycare center, but it is about these expressions of joy that really bring people into the fold. And so I think that's what really attracts people to the work that we do, is that it's about, like, how do you connect with folks? And so when you're thinking about, you know, bringing in resources and fundraising, it's not just about, hey, we need the money. It is, how do we do something and build something together? And how do we invest in ourselves and our neighbors?
1: Would you like to expand the theater and its offerings in some ways?
2: I mean, I think expansion is always a beautiful idea. Doesn't it feel good in your body when you just stretch and expand?
1: But it costs money. That's why I'm looking at Antonio. I'm like, how are we going to do this, yeah. Antonio?
2: Well, you know, I mean, I think one of the things, absolutely, it costs resources. But yeah. One of the things that we've been able to do, and sometimes we think of ourselves as an irrational organization that defies reductivity, because we're able to do so much more beyond the means that it might otherwise look like on the paper. And I think that's why the theater has managed to ride the storms, the turbulent storms that this moment has brought, when we have seen other arts organizations not be able to weather those storms. We've been able to do that, I think, in part because we're telling dynamic stories that are creating connection, as Antonio mentioned, and they're creating possibilities to actually think about an alternative, to find ways to heal, to find ways. And I think the theater is that incredibly democratized space where you don't actually pick who's sitting next to you, but you're now going to have a collective experience. Mm-hmm. You're going to breathe together. And in that story that we just saw and experienced, you're hopefully, much like what NPR is trying to do, spark another conversation.
1: Mm-hmm. Get people thinking. And
2: that's right.
1: Understanding each other a little bit better.
2: That's right. And people can do that with us this fall. We've got a great production called Nina Simone, Four Women Coming Back to Pillsbury House and Theater, that starts September 5th. And folks can come see this production and see how our lives today are connected not only to our neighbors, but also to a legacy of incredible people who saw the power of art to transform the world.
1: Nina Simone.
2: That is exactly right.
1: In September,
2: starting September 5th through the 27th at Pillsbury House and Theater.
1: How did the federal immigration enforcement surge affect the neighborhoods around you and the staff at Pillsbury as we go back to December, January, February?
2: In every way, Angela. In absolutely every way. There was a time in January where I was coming to the office and I said, is this going to be the third day in a row that my staff will be breathing in toxic gas? How many days will our parents be ushering our children into the childcare? How long will we be driving meals all over the Twin Cities so that people could get food? How long will we be providing rent support for folks who were too afraid to leave home to go to work? It affected our staff in every single way, because we are the community. And as I think about that time, people often ask me, well, how did it happen this way? How did neighbors come together in this way? And I think it's because we had been for so long. And I couldn't tell you how grateful I am to the staff of our organization. They are some of the most profound, courageous, passion-driven people who did so much more than they were ever asked to do, but they did it because they cared and they believed that something better was on the other side. And I think that what Metro Surge has taught me and our staff is that we have been operating in this sort of reptilian brain for maybe 6 years, and that we have to think about different ways to care for each other that gives our nervous system an opportunity to heal.
1: But what does healing and recovery look like right now when it seems like every month there's a new battle to fight?
2: That's right. I think it looks different for each one of us individually. But at Pillsbury United Community, what we're trying to do, and we're not perfect, but we're trying to gather with each other. We're trying to be honest about the hurt and the harm and not push through and pretend like this incredibly harmful thing didn't just happen. So to be honest about that, and I think if we're honest about the harm and can name the hurt, it allows us space enough to see what it could look like to feel good. How can we breathe together? I was really humbled. We came together as a staff and learned techniques around guiding our nervous system at times of dysregulation.
1: In the community centers?
2: In our community centers, mm-hmm. Our staff came together. And we also partnered with our funding partners and said, hey, our staff needs a break. So we sought resources to help bring in additional staff to help folks take a pause. And that's hard to do when taking a pause doesn't feel possible when the fights mm-hmm. keep coming. But what I can tell you is that we will not heal if we don't find opportunities to connect. And so as a staff, we are linking arms together. We're figuring out what does it mean to show up for each other? What does it mean to show up for ourselves?
1: What does linking arms mean?
2: That's a really great question.
1: Because I'm visualizing. I mean,
2: you can see it. It means showing up, Angela. It means walking in and not just saying, hey, but looking into somebody's eyes and saying, how are you really doing? Sometimes, you know, I was at Brian Coyle this weekend. And through a beautiful partnership, there was a lovely day called Day of Dignity that allowed folks who may be experiencing housing insecurity or addiction or something else and needed a place to take a shower with dignity and have a hot meal and be cared for. And I watched one of our staff see someone who was hurting. And she didn't just say hello. She called that person by their name. She said, can I shake your hand? And he didn't say anything, but he put his hands out and they shook hands. And then she said to him, can I give you a hug? I'd really like to give you a hug. And he accepted it. And in that moment, what I saw was how when we meet each other with deep dignity, my imagination tells me that maybe this person hasn't had a hug in a while, that other people don't look this person in the eye, that other people walk by them on the street, that other people try to invisibilize them. Our work, linking arms, looks like seeing each other for real.
1: When we think about the, you know, the height of the federal immigration surge and where we are now, things have calmed down, but there's still, you know, things have not calmed down.
2: That's right.
1: But I just want to ask Antonio, what do you see as some of the biggest needs of neighborhoods now following Metro Surge? Harm was done. And what are you seeing now that you really would like to see Pillsbury United communities try to address?
0: Yeah. I mean, I think there's a couple things. There's the people work, but then there's also infrastructure work, I think, to do. And I think to the point of neighbors in communities, you know, there's a long road ahead. And similar to what humans experience, organizations have experienced the same thing. And so at the organization, you know, it's really around how do we bring a level of infrastructural resilience to ourselves? You know, Signe mentioned some of our funding mixes, government contracts, those always don't cover everything. And so how do we have our own internal systems where we can keep going or we can invest resources to offset some of the workload to give people some space?
1: Are you hearing a lot of stories about job loss?
0: Yeah, I mean, and things look different. You know, everybody's like days cash on hand is shrinking across the board. You know, if you take out, you know, higher education and medical institutions, government, federal funding has decreased by 38% across the board. That's a significant loss in a year period.
1: And Signe, what do you do personally? I mean, I'm congratulating you on a new job. This sounds heavy. This sounds hard. And clearly you have the heart, the experience, the perseverance, the courage, wisdom to do the work. But how do you take care of yourself?
2: I mean, you're asking me this question, but I think you might already know the answer.
1: I want to hear it.
2: Yeah. So let me
1: tell me
2: for
1: anyway.
2: Our listeners, you know,
1: what is the answer?
2: The answer for me is synchronized swimming. Now, that might make
1: what?
2: People.
1: Are you serious?
2: I'm dead serious. So a number of years ago, I started a synchronized swimming team with friends that's grounded in Black liberation, queer visibility and equity in aquatics, because you can't just do synchronized swimming. but we did. And with the Subversive Sirens, for me, that is my self-care work. You know, Audre Lorde says that caring for myself is not self-indulgence. It is self-preservation. And that is an act of political warfare. And for me, that is what synchronized swimming is. And it's an embodied experience.
1: Movement.
2: Yeah. But it's also learning how to communicate while holding your breath underwater with other human beings.
1: Oh my goodness, we're out of time, and now I got to process that whole synchronized swimming thing. Thank you so much. Congratulations to both of you in your new roles. Thank you for the work that you're doing. We've been talking with Signe Haraday, the new president and CEO of Pillsbury United Communities in Minneapolis, and Antonio Cardona, the director, the head of advancement at Pillsbury United Communities. Thank you so much. This conversation was produced by Maya Beckstrom. And remember, it's primary day, nprnews.org. Go there. Be sure to vote and check in on Stream Us so that you can get those election results and analysis.
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1: 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Today is a good day to be checking in with us because of the primary. We'll have the election results as we get them, as well as some analysis. And you can also check out our excellent voter guide there on our website. Right now, here in the Twin Cities, it's going to be another warm day, highs in the mid-80s, 78 right now, and tonight, some increasing clouds, lows in the mid-60s. Tomorrow, mostly sunny, highs in the mid-80s. And then tomorrow night, lows in the mid-60s. Thursday, we'll be back in the 80s. 1A is next.
11: It's easy to offload a lot of daily tasks to AI. But how will your brain and body adapt to life when it's optimized? From WAMU and NPR in Washington, this is 1A. I'm Jen White. Today on 1A, a panel of experts on artificial intelligence explain what it can and can't yet do for you, and how your body reacts to all that time you still spend in front of a screen. In this exclusive 1A conversation from the Aspen Ideas Festival earlier this summer, meet a doctor and researcher who uses AI to better help her patients, a tech journalist who turned over her life to AI for a year, and the host of NPR's TED Radio Hour, Manoush Samarodi. She explains a study on how 5 minutes can change your life. That's coming up after this news.
12: Live from NPR News in New York City, I'm Dwahali Saikautau. There are contradicting reports that suggest an Iranian assassination threat against President Trump forced him to leave Air Force One and change to a military aircraft last month as he was leaving a NATO summit in Turkey. The Washington Post reports this was a clandestine mission not previously known to reporters and some White House staff. NPR has not yet independently confirmed this. Here's Democratic Senator Richard Blumenthal speaking on CNN.
13: There has to be a congressional briefing because it involves not just the safety of the president. I want to know what precautions were taken to make sure that all of the passengers on that Air Force One, which was judged too dangerous for the president to fly on, what precautions were taken to keep the staff and reporters on that plane safe.
12: Senator Blumenthal called this matter surreal and added that the U.S.-Israeli war against Iran has made the world less safe. Authorities in Colombia say the death toll from Monday's powerful earthquake is expected to climb as rescuers scramble to reach people still trapped under the rubble. At least 130 people have died. Overnight, curfews have been imposed in several cities, as NPR's Kerry Khan reports.
14: The hardest hit area in western Colombia includes cities in the country's coffee access. Mayor Mauricio Salazar of Pereira choked back tears to local media, saying the city of 500,000 will, quote, continue forward with the hand of God. In both Pereira and nearby Cali, Colombia's third largest city, an overnight curfew has been imposed to prevent looters and keep streets and roadways clear for first responders. Cali's mayor, Alejandro Eder, says 40 buildings collapsed there, including three hospitals. Speaking to reporters alongside Colombia's newly inaugurated far-right president, Eder said 1,000 troops will be deployed throughout the city. Kerry Khan, NPR News, Rio de Janeiro.
12: A Syrian court has sentenced deposed President Bashar al-Assad and his brother to death in absentia, NPR's Jana Roth reports.
15: The Damascus court said it found al-Assad and his brother Maher al-Assad guilty of ordering killings, torture, and arbitrary arrest that amounted to crimes against humanity. Bashar al-Assad and his family fled to Russia as opposition fighters closed in on Damascus in December 2024. The court also sentenced to death an ex-security official and a cousin of the deposed president, Atif Najib. Najib, who was present for the trial, was a security official in Daraa province. province, where the uprising against the regime began. Hundreds of thousands of Syrians disappeared and were believed killed by security forces in the country's 14-year-long civil war. Jane Araf, NPR News, Baghdad.
12: And this is NPR from New York City.
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4: For NPR News, in the Twin Cities, I'm Phineas Pope. The federal government is sending election monitors to the Twin Cities to observe the primary election today. The Hennepin County Attorney's Office said the Department of Justice planned to focus on Minneapolis, Brooklyn Park, and Brooklyn Center, but may visit other cities. The DOJ says monitors will make sure voters who have disabilities or speak different languages are able to vote. Secretary of State Steve Simon says this is not new, but this year the state will oversee the federal monitors.
17: So they'll be standing outside the 100-foot zone, and we, working with the Attorney General's office, plan to have people watching the watchers just in case.
4: Hennepin and Ramsey County say monitors cannot enter polling places. Simon says the monitors may ask voters questions, but voters can choose whether or not they want to answer. The beaches at Cedar Lake in Minneapolis remain closed due to toxic blue-green algae. Minneapolis park officials say all people and pets should stay out of the water at Cedar Lake until testing confirms it's safe. While blue-green algae blooms sometimes have the appearance of spilled green paint, officials say this one is instead making the water a murky tan color. Elsewhere in the city, the beach at Lake Hiawatha and two of the beaches at Bede-Makaska remain closed due to high levels of E. coli bacteria. And the Minnesota Vikings are preparing for their first preseason games. We're still waiting to find out whether J.J. McCarthy or Kyler Murray will be the team's starting quarterback. At a recent practice in Eagan, Coach Kevin O'Connell said he's looking for which quarterback can elevate their teammates, but did not reveal who will get the nod this weekend.
18: As you start looking at 300 reps or so, it's pretty darn close to 50-50. And I think it's really shown us a wide variety of things that we can coach off of. Improvement, comfort in the scheme, comfort in the experience in the scheme.
4: Minnesota will be on the road this weekend to take on the New York Giants. Kickoff is Saturday at noon. Partly sunny skies today. Some showers and thunderstorms are possible. Highs in the upper 70s to mid 80s. Tonight, cloudy with lows around 60 degrees. Right now in Fergus Falls, it is sunny and 72. In St. Paul, 75. It's NPR News.
19: This is 1A. I'm Jen White. Technology, and increasingly artificial intelligence, is a seemingly inescapable part of our lives. AI can organize your calendar, write your emails, code your website, track your sleep, monitor your heart rate, find and apply to that new job, and handle so many of your everyday tasks. AI founders say the technology will give you more time to do the things you want to do and with less friction. But what do you trade when you outsource more of your thinking to machines? There are consequences we're still learning about for your physical and mental health when AI handles a greater share of your life. Earlier this summer, we got into all these big questions with a panel of experts at the Aspen Ideas Festival. I think you'll really enjoy it. Let's meet our guests. Joanna Stern is the founder of the independent media company New Things. It's all about consumer tech. She's also the chief technology analyst at NBC News and the author of I Am Not a Robot, My Year Using AI to Do Almost Everything. Also with us, Manoush Zamarodi. You may recognize her voice. She's an author, journalist, and host of NPR's TED Radio Hour. Her latest book is Body Electric, The Hidden Health Costs of the Digital Age and New Science to Reclaim Your Well-Being. And Dr. Fanny Elahi. She's a physician, scientist, and associate professor in the Department of Neurology, Neuroscience, Pathology, Molecular and Cell-Based Medicine, and Artificial Intelligence and Human Health at the Icahn School of Medicine at Mount Sinai. I started by asking each guest how they use AI in their everyday lives. Here's Dr. Elahi.
20: I do a lot of molecular research, and in that, there's a ton of data. So how we used to do science was one hypothesis at a time, design an experiment, get your answer, yes, no, move on to the next. And we're at an unprecedented time where we can actually gather what we call unbiased data and ask the question for it to find the patterns. and generate hypotheses that then we go back and sort of test in a mechanistic fashion. So I use it in that way, and also starting to use it for human phenotyping. So I work on neurodegenerative diseases. It's about loss of function. And our sense of what is loss depends on who that person was. So I think as we advance, there's going to be a baseline for human beings that is going to be much more accurate than what we have ever done. And we will detect change in the function of that person, depending on who they were and what they could do. So I think it's really just rapidly evolving, frankly.
3: Manish, what about you? How are you using it in your life and work?
21: Oh, yes, I'm doing gene analysis. No, I... Guys, I'm using LLMs, and I'm, like, trying them all out. And I know my daughter the other day came in. She's like, oh, no, you're using ChatGPT again. You know you're destroying my entire generation. And I was like... You're right. Totally shamed me. But then when I talk to researchers who are doing extraordinary work and really changing the future of how we care for ourselves and our families, I'm just blown away by it. So I'm really, for me, I'm trying to like go into this balance. I'm thinking of it as like Goldilocks mode, right? Which is like not too much. I'm not a Luddite though, because I do find it really fascinating and interesting, and I want to understand how it works. And I know LLMs are just one small part, large language models that help, you know, create lots of text. But I will share my favorite use has been I created an advisory board for myself where I have a top-notch chief financial officer. I have an amazing therapist who just, you know, has been in the business for a long time. I have my mentor, who is a guy, of course it's a guy, who owns a newspaper from decades, who really reminds me about my journalistic integrity. And I have a chief marketing officer, because you got to be on social media these days. So they're really helpful. They advise me on things. Do I use their advice? But like, I can't afford to have that. So it just sparks my brain. It gets me thinking. I also just like, it feels... fun, you know, like I can, they get me thinking, what questions do I have if I can indulge myself? And I can. But my daughter is right. The environmental costs are indeed real. So it's hard. We're in this middle area, I think.
3: Seeking balance.
21: Yeah.
3: Joanna, for your book, you said, balance be damned. I'm going all in on AI. And you just really went in on using it in every aspect of your life. First, what made you want to do this?
22: Insanity, I think, you know, that's everyone's a little insane. And so if you're going to try AI, you got to try it for a year in all parts of your life. This was the vow I made at the beginning of 2025. I'm all in on AI. Every problem, every issue I have this year, I'm going to go first to AI. And so yes, insanity, but also in part, mostly in part, to help people understand what the future is, what's coming. This was a time where we were just hearing, as I say, the hyperbole maxing of the tech industry, that AI is going to change everything in our lives, medical, transportation, education, and it's going to be for the better, of course. And so I wanted to put that to the test. And so, yes, I've done, I have not done this genome editing and advanced science. I mean, AI did pick out my outfit today, so I think that's very advanced. But I used everything, as Manoush was saying, from AI therapists, AI financial advisors, but also took it beyond just the large language models and generative AI, and tested humanoid robots and self-driving cars, and also a lot in the medical field that's coming, that is, again, not just generative AI.
3: So give us a bit of a gut check then. You know, you mentioned the promises tech companies make to us about what AI can do. What did you learn AI is good at and what it's not so good at right now?
22: Well, it's a very large scale. Right now, AI is great at taking our data and helping us make sense of it. On a personal level, it can do amazing things of taking the data that it has. And AI is really right now and always only as good as the data it has. And we're going to see lots of progress, especially in our personal data. Apple has a new Siri coming out in the fall. I've been testing it. And Apple has access to massive amounts of our personal data. So AI being able to find that text message, explain something our kids did that we forgot about in a text message or these things, it's going to be incredible. Where we haven't seen, and there's a long, long ways to go, especially in physical AI, is taking some of this data and really being proactive, doing things on our behalf. Now, we are seeing that right now with agents, but and we have also obviously seen this really in the world of self-driving cars, right? But taking that data to do multi-step processes, both in a digital space and in a physical space, we have a long way to go.
5: Manoush, your book really focuses on the way the use of AI is changing how our bodies function.
22: Yep.
5: And I'd love for you to explain what you're seeing, because we'll get to the science and where the promise is, but I want us to understand when we really go all in on AI, what's happening to us.
21: Yeah, so what I've been doing over the last 15 years is sort of looking at these very human moments where you realize that tech has fundamentally changed something about you. So for me, the first one was about this idea that I was like, huh, I'm never bored anymore. I mean, that was 10 years ago, but that idea that, you know, I could look at my phone and be productive when I used to just wait in line, you know, and sort of look at the sky. And that sort of got me thinking about what is the role of boredom in our lives? How does it interact with something called mind wandering, which ignites a certain network in our brain, which is actually responsible for some of our most original thinking and problem solving and creativity? So what I've done more recently is it was 2023 when we came out of the pandemic, but my life was still all on screens. And I just felt so tired all the time. Like I just had this, like I'd close my laptop at the end of the day and feel like all I could do was crawl over to the couch to scroll on my phone. You're laughing because you felt it, right?
5: Feel a little attacked. Yeah.
21: Well, so I just wanted to understand like what was going on in my body that made this feel so physical, because I think we've heard a lot about the effects of social media or too much screen time on our mental health, but I really wanted to understand why, what was going on in my body. So what I ended up doing was finding research, a Columbia University researcher, a physiologist named Keith Diaz, who had discovered the minimum amount of movement that the human body needs. He was setting the bar extremely low so that our sedentary screen-filled lives don't kill us. And he had found that 5 minutes of gentle movement for every half hour of sedentary stretches had outsized benefits. It slashed people's blood pressure, their glucose levels, it increased their mood, their ability to focus, lowered fatigue. And as he explained it to me, it's a physiological function. When we sit, we kink our arteries, we don't get enough oxygen and glucose, our muscles can't contract and push it up to the brain. So really, this is a cognitive effect of sitting all day as well. And so when we say, you know, I can't focus, well, maybe you just need to get up and take a walk. So Keith and I, Columbia and NPR, partnered, and we did a clinical trial with 20,000 listeners to see if they could get more movement into their day and the effects it had on how screens affected them and their physical health. And I just think, you know, the body, you can't rush it, right? We can speed things up with AI. But all that efficiency is actually not great for our physical health. The word friction maxing is big right now. I think I'm all in it. I think we need to talk more about the basic things that humans need in order to maintain their vitality and well-being, even in concert with the extraordinary technological capabilities.
19: So that's the physical health part of it. After the break, we get to how increasing use of AI affects your cognitive function. You're listening to an exclusive 1A conversation from the Aspen Ideas Festival earlier this summer. You're hearing from Manoush Zomorodi, author, journalist, and host of NPR's TED Radio Hour, Joanna Stern, founder of the independent media company New Things about consumer tech, and scientist and medical doctor Fanny Elahi. She's an associate professor in multiple departments at the Icahn School of Medicine at Mount Sinai. Stay with us. I'm Jen White. This is 1A from WAMU and NPR.

0: You're listening to 1A on NPR News 1018 right now. I'm Phineas Pope. If you're listening this afternoon, we're going to bring you an interesting show at 1 p.m. In Wisconsin, the state elected the first ever socialist member of Congress back in 1910, and Milwaukee had socialist mayors for roughly half a century. Hear how socialism shaped Wisconsin. That's on the next On Point, 1 o'clock this afternoon. Of course, today is primary day. Polls are open now. They're going to stay open until 8 p.m. tonight. If you haven't had a chance to check it out, the NPR News Voter Guide is online. It's where you can learn about what races you'll see on your ballot and what candidates have to say. That's at nprnews.org. Weather next.
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0: Should be partly sunny today. Some showers and thunderstorms are possible. Highs in the upper 70s, mid 80s. Tonight, cloudy. Lows around 60 degrees. Then tomorrow, more of the same. Sunny. 70s, 80s, similar for Thursday as well. Right now in Hibbing, mostly sunny, 68 degrees at 1020.
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5: This is 1A. I'm Jen White. Today, we're sharing a conversation from the Aspen Ideas Festival earlier this summer, all about AI and how it will impact your life. You're hearing from Joanna Stern. She's the founder of the independent media company New Things about consumer tech. She's also the chief technology analyst at NBC News and the author of I Am Not a Robot, My Year Using AI to Do Almost Everything. Also with us, NPR host Manoush Zomorodi. Her latest book is Body Electric, The Hidden Health Costs of the Digital Age, a New Science to Reclaim Your Well-Being. And Dr. Fanny Elahi. She's a physician, scientist, and associate professor in multiple departments at the Icahn School of Medicine at Mount Sinai. I asked Dr. Elahi what we understand about how using AI to do more of our everyday functions affects our cognitive function. First, she reacted to Manoush's research about the benefits of moving 5 minutes for every 30 minutes of sitting still.
6: So what Manoush just said is what I don't want to think about. I'm always behind a computer. I'm always sitting. If you ask my husband, my ideal life is to be there and for food to be brought and taken away and exercise to be injected in my veins. So that's why I don't want to think about it.
7: Same.
6: I think of AI as offloading cognitive functions that are not helpful to achieving human potential at its highest form. So if you think about the calculator, it did not destroy mathematics. If you think about writing, it did not, well, maybe it did damage memory. But do you need that good of a memory?
8: Well, I mean, I'm a menopausal woman, so my answer would be yes. Others may disagree. But
6: so what's really interesting is that the brain is, what, 2% of the body weight, but it uses 20%. I don't even know that that's totally accurate, but, you know, a bell-shaped curve. So it's really a powerhouse of energy. And in fact, I think when I write grants, I lose weight. So that's my exercise. But, you know, if that energy is used cleaning data sets and doing things that AI could do for me better, faster, accurate is still sort of questionable. I think there needs to be checks and balances. Then what can I do with my brain? And I think it comes down to limited intelligence, right? So we all agree AI at this point is limited intelligence, and there's a lot of talk around general intelligence. I don't know if we're going to achieve it. I mean, I think probably yes, because I don't think we thought we would have limited intelligence, you know, limited AI. But do we want that? I think that's more of a question. The fun part of my job is the general intelligence. In fact, people in my lab do better on the limited tasks than I ever will. But the fun part is to sort of connect the dots, to think about what we don't know yet. And I don't think AI is going to take that away from us. Now, I'm a fully grown brain. So I did not grow up during the era of AI. I think we need to really think about the developing brain or the young brain. So I did not grow up during the era of AI. I think we need to really think about

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2: 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Tell your smart speakers to play KNOW FM. Forecast in the Twin Cities today. I don't know why I just said it like that, forecast. What a weird way to say that. Mostly sunny, highs in the mid-80s. Tonight, increasing clouds. We'll have lows in the upper 60s. And a sunny day tomorrow, highs mid-80s. Looks like a pretty dry week for Minnesota, or for the Twin Cities until Friday. It's 84 now.
4: This is Minnesota Now. I'm Nina Moyney. Today is primary election day. The polls are open across the state until 8 p.m. We have reporters out talking to voters. We'll hear what issues are standing out to voters as they choose candidates to send to the November election for governor, U.S. senator, and other important races. In November, St. Paul voters may see a question on their ballots about the right to repair for renters. And a nurse practitioner is reconnecting with patients who were living in a St. Paul homeless encampment cleared last week. Plus, imagine 89,000 EV chargers in the Twin Cities Metro. That's what's needed to keep up with demand, according to the Met Council. And is it heaven? Is it Iowa? We'll go to Major League Baseball's new Field of Dreams. All that and more right after the news.
5: Live from NPR News in Washington, I'm Louise Schiavone. Senator Richard Blumenthal says he wants to know details about new reports of President Trump's travel out of Turkey after a NATO summit. The Washington Post reports that Trump boarded Air Force One, clandestinely left the plane, and due to security concerns, traveled out of Turkish airspace on a military aircraft. Blumenthal wants to know what the safety calculations were for journalists and others who traveled on Air Force One.
6: And that's why I'd like to know what precautions were taken to make sure that they were safe flying in an airplane that could have been a target of the Iranians with missiles or other devices that were capable of evading the defensive mechanisms on the old Air Force One.
5: Blumenthal spoke on CNN. NPR has not confirmed this independently. President Trump is clapping back over Iran's latest financial demands to reopen the Strait of Hormuz. NPR's Franco Ordonez has more.
7: It was just a week ago that Trump was boasting that he would soon be announcing an agreement to reopen the Strait of Hormuz. But now both sides are making demands for compensation. Cori Shaki served in the George W. Bush White House. She said Iran has rightly assessed the president's desperation to end the war and is trying to hurt the president politically, likening it to the 1979 Iranian hostage crisis that helped take down another former president.
8: It looks to me like the Iranian regime wants to turn President Trump into Jimmy Carter. Wants to impose the kind of humiliation on President Trump that they imposed on President Carter.
7: And she says they appear to be succeeding. Franco Ordonez, NPR News.
5: Russia has released former U.S. Marine Robert Gilman, arrested 4 years ago in Russia. The U.S. has argued he was wrongfully detained. The 32-year-old Gilman planned to teach English in Moldova and was traveling when he fell ill on a train and was arrested. Facing disputed charges, he kicked a police officer. Gilman is said to be quite ill. There's a special primary election in Alabama today for several congressional districts reconfigured mid-cycle. This after the U.S. Supreme Court removed race as a consideration for drawing district lines, but allowed for partisan gerrymandering. NPR's Debbie Elliott has more.
9: Joseph Spraggins of Hope Hall is a voter I spoke with. His congressional district changed, and he's skeptical about the new map and thinks it will likely dilute the black vote in Alabama.
10: It has been crazy, and it just seems so unfair because with the representation, the congressional district should be equal to the percentage of the people in that state. With this, it throws everything out of whack.
9: Candidates acknowledge this confusion, and they fear this is going to be a low turnout affair.
5: NPR's Debbie Elliott reporting. Wall Street, the Dow off 93, the Nasdaq off 153. This is NPR.
11: 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This is NPR.
4: Across the state today, highs in the upper 70s to mid 80s. Clouds are going to decrease throughout this afternoon. We'll have some warm and muggy couple of days ahead of us, but cooler, drier air moves in later this week. I'm Nina Moiney with these Minnesota news headlines. Minneapolis Mayor Jacob Frey says cutting the police budget is not the answer to alleviating a $30 million deficit. Frey is expected to propose his 2027 budget this week and says he also wants to adjust police spending after the department went millions of dollars over budget in the last 2 years. Most of that overspending was on overtime. Frey says he would rather make a more accurate budget for those overtime hours than cut them.
12: That's what we're trying to correct for going into this year's budget. We're working out the exact logistics as to how we got there. Certainly improvements that can be made, but by and large, yeah, we need to do those overtime hours.
4: City Council members have criticized public safety officials for the overspending. A man convicted in the 1970 murder of a St. Paul police officer goes before Minnesota's parole board this hour. Matt Sepik reports.
13: Ronald Reed was 19 when he ambushed Officer James Sackett Sr. with a high-powered rifle as he responded to a fake emergency call. The 28-year-old left behind a wife and four children. Prosecutors said Reed and another man, who are black, wanted to impress the national leadership of the Black Panthers by killing a white policeman. In 2006, a jury convicted Reed, now 75, of first-degree premeditated murder. That crime now carries automatic life without parole, but Minnesota's sentencing law on the books in 1970 meant that Reed became eligible for parole after about 17 years. A court overturned the conviction of Reed's co-defendant Larry Clark in 2008. Clark later reached a plea deal with prosecutors on a less serious charge and was released. I'm Matt Sepik, Minneapolis.
4: After months of inescapable TV and social media ads, mailers, text messages, and door knocking, it's finally primary election day in Minnesota. Voters are narrowing the fields for November's general election for governor, U.S. Senate, U.S. House, and a host of other state and local races. Polling place doors opened at 7 a.m., and we have reporters out across the state talking with voters about what's on their minds today. I'm joined now by two of my colleagues. Estelle Timar Wilcox is visiting polling places in Minneapolis. Hi, Estelle.
14: Hi, Nina.
4: And Molly Castle-Work is speaking with voters in Rochester. Hey, Molly.
15: Hi, Nina.
4: Estelle, let's start with you. Where have you been today in Minneapolis? So what kind of turnout are you seeing?
14: Yeah, well, I've been jumping between polling places all across the city this morning. I saw a lot of people during the before work voting rush early in Southwest Minneapolis. And then the last couple of hours were quieter at my stops across South Minneapolis, but still some people coming through who said they're excited to vote in this primary, which often draws lower voter turnout than other elections.
4: That's right. And Molly, what are you seeing in Rochester?
15: Yeah, I was at John Marshall High School, which is a polling place in Northwest Rochester, for most of the morning. It was quiet and a little rainy, but there was a slow but steady stream of people coming in and out. And everyone I talked to was pretty decisive in who they were voting for, especially at the state level, which is why maybe things were somewhat slow this morning, as the Secretary of State's office says we've had the highest number of absentee and mail ballots cast before a primary in a non-presidential election year, more than 200,000 votes cast before today.
16: Yeah, and here in the Twin Cities, we've heard also that federal election monitors will be visiting some polling places today to talk with voters and ensure voting laws are being followed. That's not unusual, but what is different is that the state attorney general's office will also have people out to observe the federal monitors. Secretary of State Steve Simon was asked about this on Morning Edition today.
17: We haven't in the past. No, we are this time, just because, I'll be honest, I mean, the federal government has earned the skepticism, I think, that many have right now, given the last few months in Minnesota. When you hear that DOJ observers are coming, even if it's happened before, I well understand, and many people do, that it's trust but verify. We want to make sure that they're following the rules.
16: Estelle, have you seen any monitors at polling places you've been to this morning?
14: I have not run into any of them, Nina, but the DOJ says there are only about 20 staff members monitoring these primaries total, so they could be at any of the hundreds of polling places in Hennepin and Ramsey counties. So the odds are many voters here will not see them. Where they do visit, county and state officials say those federal monitors could approach voters leaving a polling place, and they could ask questions about whether voters encountered any obstacles to casting their ballots. And it's optional, so voters can choose to answer or not.
16: Okay, that's good to know. And Estelle, what are you hearing from voters about some of these already tough races?
14: Well, the DFL primary for U.S. Senate between Angie Craig and Peggy Flanagan is definitely top of mind for a lot of people I've talked to here in Minneapolis. I met a Flanagan supporter in his 20s who said he's eager to see more young people get out to the polls today. And I also spoke with a Craig supporter who called himself an old school Democrat, and he talked about wanting to bridge the gap between urban and rural Minnesota. I also spoke with a recent retiree named Greg Goodman, who didn't want to say who he voted for, but he said he's struggling to afford food, housing, and gas, and he wants to see new faces and perspectives in office.
18: You know, and that's all we can look forward to, you know, and get certain people out of offices that don't belong there, you know. But that's all we can do is, you know, do what we're doing here now is voting the get the right people where they need to be.
16: Molly, how about you? What are some of the themes that you're hearing from voters in Rochester?
15: So, number one, affordability. Hmm. Almost everyone I talked to said that was one of the top issues, liberal and conservative alike. Here in Rochester, home prices and rentals tend to be pretty expensive, so that was a big point of discussion. I talked with Paul Schultz, a 66-year-old DFLer here in Rochester, and he says he's most frustrated with how out of touch politicians seem to be.
19: I think the cost of living is basically beyond them. I don't know whether or not they just spend too much time not being here or whether or not they don't believe us when we say that we believe that the prices are too high.
15: And outside of affordability, I didn't hear much bipartisan agreement. The DFLers I spoke with were most focused on social protections, from trans rights to ensuring reproductive health rights remain intact. And on the GOP side, several mentioned concerns about fraud, illegal immigration, and public safety. 57-year-old Susie Kress says she doesn't always feel safe in Rochester.
20: I don't feel necessarily comfortable to go to like big gatherings and stuff just out of fear. The shootings, the drug use, the people that want to fight all the time, I hate that stuff.
15: And I'd be remiss to say, because we're in Rochester, construction is on everyone's minds. Hmm. Mayo Clinic has been in the midst of a years-long project that has taken over large portions of the city. Obviously, the construction's annoying, but voters told me they're also concerned about how it's affecting small businesses. One person told me they're upset about a popular brewery that announced it was closing just last week because the construction is driving away customers. And in Rochester, we have a wide open race for mayor here with 8 candidates, and the redevelopment of downtown seems to be playing a big role in that race and the city council primaries.
16: All right. Thanks, Molly.
15: Thanks, Nina.
16: That's NPR's Molly Castlework in Rochester and Estelle Timar Wilcox. Thank you very much in Minneapolis. Thank you both for being out at the polls.
14: You're welcome.
15: Thank you.
16: Those polls again close at 8 p.m. We'll have results updating all evening at nprnews.org. And tomorrow on this program, Minnesota Now at noon, I'll be joined by NPR politics editor Brian Bax to go over the results and hear from some of the winning candidates. We're now turning to the November election, where a judge has ruled that a right to repair ballot initiative must be on the ballot for St. Paul residents. Right to repair would allow renters to take on smaller repairs if their landlord has not and then get reimbursed. St. Paul City Council had voted to reject the ballot initiative, citing concerns that it may conflict with state law. That led the organization behind the initiative, Safe Homes St. Paul, to file a lawsuit. Yesterday, a judge ruled that the city couldn't keep the measure from voters, and today is the deadline for the city to get the measure on the November ballot, and the court is ordering the city to do so. Joining me now with more is Cole Hansen with Safe Homes St. Paul. Thanks for your time today, Cole.
0: Thanks for having me.
16: Well, this has been a long journey, as I just described, entering into a lawsuit here. Could you take us back, though, and just explain in more detail what right to repair is, why it was so important for you all to take on this initiative?
0: Sure. So renter right to repair, put simply, is that the idea that renters should be able to maintain properties, their housing, if it's not being maintained by their landlord or property manager. So principle in St. Paul is pretty much the same as it is in Duluth, where you can withhold up to 50% of your rent or $500, whichever is greater, and use that either towards making the small repair yourself, think replacing a window screen, or hiring a professional to make the fix, think a broken outlet or maybe a damaged appliance like a microwave or a refrigerator.
16: Okay, and then is there a limit to how many repairs could be made in a certain time period? What if there were multiple repairs somebody really needs to make?
0: Well, I mean, the ordinance language as it's written is really prioritizing one at a time. So if somebody wants to go ahead and file a bunch, I would recommend working with your landlord on that, because there's plenty of other tenant relief options. This is really about taking care of those things that might not bubble to the top of a property manager or landlord's laundry list of things to take care of, but are essential for safe housing and feeling comfortable and safe here in St. Paul.
16: And folks may not know, in other parts of the state, there are a ton of renters in St. Paul, right? I mean, I think it's like more than half are renters here in the city of St. Paul. What were you hearing from renters about why they need to be able to do this?
0: Well, we did a lot of listening sessions at the beginning of the campaign. You know, we started planning things in the fall and moving into the winter. We heard some pretty scary things from tenants. You know, we heard folks who were running electrical cords across their apartments or across their duplexes because electricity quit working in their kitchen. So, you know, I heard a story about people running an entire, you know, kitchen range off of an extension cord. So these are the sorts of things that tenants have largely put up with because, you know, it doesn't rise to the level of emergency tenant relief that they might hire a lawyer for or go to housing court for. The beauty of something like renter right to repair is that it doesn't require going to court. It really puts tenants on more of an equal footing with their landlords when it comes to just fixing the little stuff that makes a big difference.
16: And what's your response to critics or some landlords who may say that tenants are not qualified to decide or prioritize what needs fixing, or they might not go the correct route?
0: Well, the first, you know, thing I'd bring up is that in Duluth, all the ordinance is done up there is just encourage landlords and property managers to stay on top of maintenance. We haven't heard of any issues with implementation up there, and it's been running for almost a year. When it comes to actually maintaining your property, I mean, that's your responsibility. You're a business owner, and as a renter, you know, I'm paying for a service, which is a well-maintained property that is safe for myself, my family, any guests I have. And so if you're not maintaining it in that way, then I should have the ability to make sure that where I'm living is safe. Renting is not like other agreements where, you know, you can take it to the store and return it. You know, you are there, and disruptions in your housing can be disruptions in your kid's school, in where you work, in your commute. There's a lot that can change if you have to move because of an unsafe apartment. And so part of why we supported renter right to repair was just focused on safety and a common sense solution for anybody in the city who rents.
16: You mentioned, you know, holding listening sessions and hearing from a lot of renters across the city. Were you surprised when the city council decided not to pass it? And obviously you all then filed a lawsuit, but was that surprising to you? They had concerns over the legality, it sounds like.
0: Well, and in these listening sessions too, you know, we heard from homeowners who supported this sort of thing. So, you know, we had heard support from homeowners, from even small landlords, obviously renters, that this was a measure they wanted to see go to the ballot. And we had endorsements from Councilmember Kim and Councilmember Yang going into it, as well as Councilmember Naker and Bowie. However, we learned about the mayor's office circulating what was at the time a secret memo outlining all these various concerns that luckily, you know, Honorable Judge Ireland found not compelling, that encouraged the city council members to vote no on this resolution. It was a surprise to us. We found out just a few hours beforehand, and it was found to be a violation of the city charter. You know, it is not up to city council to determine what goes to the ballot, only that the signatures collected were sufficient. And per Ramsey County, the number of signatures were sufficient. And I'm excited that St. Paul voters are going to get to support or vote on Rent a Right to Repair in November.
16: So this is it, right? Or you're not concerned anymore that this won't be on the ballot? There are no more legal challenges it could face?
0: Well, we just got notice that the state Supreme Court denied without prejudice against the city of St. Paul's appeal. So at this point, that would mean the city of St. Paul is able to go to the appeals court and work their way through the appeals process that way. But as it stands today, you know, at this moment, we're looking forward to it being added to the ballot. It would now have to be removed from the ballot, from my understanding. As the court orders, it has to go on the ballot today.
16: Mm-hmm. So with the assumption it will be on the ballot, where do you go from here, Cole? I'm assuming there are many more people that you have not been able to engage with about this yet.
0: Well, I'm excited to get back to the business of getting out the vote and connecting with people and encouraging them to support the ballot measure. As much as I love a legal side quest, I think it's much more enjoyable just to talk to everyday people in St. Paul about, you know, the rental concerns they've had. You know, everybody's had or knows somebody who's had a bad landlord, a scary apartment. You know, they got the place at a good deal and they don't want to raise a fuss. These are the sorts of things that people are dealing with all the time, and we're excited to talk about those and provide people the information they need to support this measure at the ballot.
16: All right, Cole, thanks for your time. We appreciate it.
0: Thank you so much.
16: Cole Hansen is an organizer with Safe Homes St. Paul.

This is the song Decision Day by the Milwaukee band Field Report. Frontman Chris Porterfield launched his music career in high school in Rochester.

0: I'm Nina Moyney. Thanks so much for tuning in to Minnesota Now. It's been about a week since the city of St. Paul cleared a homeless encampment at Pig's Eye Park. An estimated 100 to 200 people were living there. Now that it's closed, many former residents are now staying in another encampment a few miles up the Mississippi River. The city has said it also plans to clear that encampment plus one other in St. Paul in the coming months. The city hasn't set a timeline for those closures. A spokesperson said the city is doing an after-action review of the first one and considering next steps. In the meantime, my next guest is trying to stay connected with patients who've been staying in encampments in St. Paul. Kat Donnelly is a family nurse practitioner with Healthcare for the Homeless. Thanks so much for being on the program, Kat.
1: Thank you for having me.
0: Would you start by telling us a little bit more about the types of healthcare that you provide and how you go about doing your work?
1: Sure. I am a primary care provider, and so I do the things that you can do in a clinic. I talk to people about their blood sugar and their blood pressure, their mental health, their skin health, and their general well-being. I am based out of a local clinic and get my supplies there and my medications there. I use a local pharmacy to fill medications for people. I often deliver medications to people as well from that pharmacy to avoid the travel that goes along with going to a pharmacy and leaving their shelter, and provide injectable medications for people who are on monthly injectable medications for various reasons, and use a backpack and have usually a few outreach partners.
0: Okay. What is it like gaining people's trust and kind of building those relationships with people? And how has it been since the encampment was cleared? Have you been able to find your patients?
1: This is one of my central concerns with the encampment sweeps, is the disconnection from care. It has been very difficult to stay connected to people. I think the week leading up to the sweep, as well as the day of the sweep, I spent in connection with people, reaching out to them to see if they needed their medications refilled, if they needed wound care supplies, if they needed anything for this transition time. And I would ask, where are you headed? And the answer across the board was, I'm not sure. I think quite a few people ended up relocating to the camp down the river. Various people have different names for that camp. It's near Shepherd Road along the river there.
0: Mm-hmm.
1: However, that consistency, that access to regular care, is so crucial for people to have that steady access to their medications, to have someone checking in on them regularly. It's a real disruption to both of those things. Every time there's a camp sweep, people's things usually get destroyed, thrown away, ruined by the weather. And so when camp sweeps happen, we spend a lot of time duplicating work. We have to replace medications. We have to replace wound care supplies. It's extremely costly and duplicative.
0: I'm reading here that you have about 200 or so patients. That's a lot of people that you are providing care for, and that maybe roughly half were living there at Pig's Eye. But as of yesterday, I'm seeing you've run into maybe about 30 of them?
1: Yes, that's right. So my current patient panel is about 200 people. About half of them lived at the fish hatchery camp. And it's a daily process to reconnect with people. You know, people, when they set up camp, their first order of business is usually to secure a spot at the fish hatchery camp. And it's a daily process to reconnect with people. You know, people, when they set

0: basic shelter and safety. And so as I reconnect with people, I try to reestablish those relationships to provide that consistency of care. But it's a reestablishment. It's not a continuation of those relationships that I've had.
1: Hmm. And I should mention, you call it fish hatchery. Some people call it pigsty mm-hmm. park, just to your point that people call the different encampments different names. But I just wanted to be able to clarify that for everybody. Mm-hmm. When you are meeting back up with people, you're mentioning, it sounds like you're saying you kind of have to reestablish. Is it rapport? Is it kind of reestablish a plan of treatment for them? How are you set back even when you do come across your patients again?
0: Oftentimes, it's reestablishing those communities. Prior to the camp sweep, there was already a community at the camp near Shepherd. And so this huge influx of people has been incredibly destabilizing and make the residents that were there before feel a big disruption.
1: Hmm.
0: And so having done this work for close to 10 years, I have good relationships in community. It's not a reestablishment of rapport so much as it is a reestablishment of routine. And so getting those medication schedules back on track, reconnecting with people. When people are not feeling well, it's difficult to attend to other tasks. You know, people who are housed will call in sick to work when they don't feel well. And so when people are living outdoors, helping people feel well throughout the day is often the next step to being able to do anything else.
1: Mm. So a Ramsey County spokesperson told us that the county is not aware of anyone who moved from the encampment at a Pig's Eye Park or fish hatchery into shelter because of the closure. They're not aware of anyone who moved into shelter. Union Gospel Mission says three men moved into their emergency shelter leading up to the closure, and one more moved in the day it closed. So that is not a lot of people. When they were talking about 200 or so people were at the encampment, has anyone that you know of moved into shelter space or gotten connected with housing?
0: I know of one. I think the barriers to shelter are the same as they were before the camp sweep. It's not that people didn't know about shelter before the camp sweep. Everybody knew that shelter was there and how to access it. It's not a mystery in this community. And so those relationships, those barriers to care still remain. They're unchanged. Whether people need to move their location every day or whether they have a place where they can establish themselves.
1: Mm-hmm. Can you tell us a little bit more about what some of those barriers are? You know, because the city had this 30-day window where they were in touch with people and sending out crews. But tell us what some of those barriers are, to your point about why people don't go into shelter.
0: Certainly. People are in relationships. This is a community. If you think about displacing an entire small town, the people don't want to let go of their community. If they have partners, if they have pets, if they have close friends, they want to stay in community with them. Mm-hmm. The relationships here are extremely protective. And so when people are asked to leave a space, they don't abandon their families, their shelter circle, their circle of shelter.
1: And to give people perspective, I mean, some residents there said that they had lived there for more than a year. So people had been there, a lot of people, for a long time. You know, the city, we had Mayor Huron before, and she talked about, you know, reports of overdoses, sexual assaults, fires, just calling it generally an unsafe environment. From your perspective, working with people as you do on their health, how stable or secure was the situation before it was cleared?
0: Yeah, but I've seen the words public health used quite a bit in this whole process. And the public health research is unambiguous. There's ample evidence encampment sweeps increase social and health harms without achieving any of the stated policy aims. There's no reduction in homelessness. There's no reduction in mortality. Marginalizing people who are already unhoused doesn't improve their health or the public health.
1: Just lastly, Kat, you know, we mentioned a lot of people went ahead and moved to another encampment that may be getting cleared by the city as well. They have not given a timeline.

0: At this point, what would you ask of the city, the county? What do you think needs to happen moving forward?
1: Caring for the health of the public includes not actively harming residents. When people are in a protective space, when we can have consistent relationships, when we can have regular access to bathrooms, waste removal, the public health providers can really effectively care for people. We've been extremely successful, for example, at Fish Hatchery, at taking care of most infectious diseases that you see in encampments. If you look at the MDH guidance around encampments, we've been incredibly effective. And so I would ask that they look at where people are going to go and make sure that these are places that are accessible to the residents. If you're going to ask people to move, they need to have a place to go that they are able to access.
0: And have their basic needs met.
1: Yes, and continue their relationships with their case managers, with their healthcare providers, with their friends and relatives.
0: And what do you say to people who say, well, people can't live in encampments forever? That's another thing that we've heard.
1: Nobody's living in an encampment forever. Most people are waiting for the next step. Housing includes things like having access to your vital documents, having access to birth certificates, identification, social security cards. All of that takes a long time. Housing referrals take a long time. The coordinated entry list is something like 1,400 people. So signing people up for housing does not give them housing.
0: Kat, thank you for your perspective. We hope you'll check in with us again as the weeks carry on. Thank you.
1: Thank you for reaching out.
0: Kat Donnelly is a family nurse practitioner with Healthcare for the Homeless.
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0: Let's get you some national and international news headlines now with Emily Reese. 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
3: Hi, Nina. Search and rescue efforts have resumed in Colombia after a powerful earthquake left more than 3,000 people missing. Colombian officials say at least 179 people died during yesterday's 7.4 magnitude earthquake. About 1,600 buildings are damaged. Soldiers, rescue teams, and volunteers are working through the rubble. Choco, near the epicenter, is one of Colombia's poorest regions and hard to access. Colombia's president has mobilized military and police resources. Other Latin American countries and the U.S. are providing aid. The Washington Post reports President Donald Trump secretly flew out of last month's NATO summit in Turkey on an alternate military aircraft due to an Iranian assassination threat. The operation involved a ruse in which journalists and some White House staffers believed they were on the same plane as the president. After boarding Air Force One, Trump was secretly transferred to a smaller plane via an airport catering truck. The White House has not directly addressed the report. A former U.S. Marine from Massachusetts who has been held in Russia has been released. Robert Gilman's advocates announced the news yesterday, days after warning he was gravely ill and at risk of dying. Gilman is a 32-year-old teacher who was detained in 2022. He's currently on his way to a U.S. military hospital in Texas, according to a group that's been working to free him. The State Department says Gilman was wrongfully detained and that he was released on humanitarian grounds. Jackie, the bald eagle, who became an internet sensation and a symbol of the species' recovery in California, has died after being treated for an illness at a veterinary facility. Her caretakers announced the death yesterday. For more than a decade, nature lovers, including me, watched via an online video feed as Jackie and her partner Shadow tended to their nest each year near Big Bear Lake in the San Bernardino Mountains. Jackie was rescued in mid-July following reports she'd been injured in a fight with other eagles. Nina.
0: Thanks, Emily. Mm-hmm. A new report from the Metropolitan Council has found that there's a significant gap between public electric vehicle charging supply and projected demand. Right now in the Twin Cities Metro, there are just over 2,000 public EV charging ports, By 2040, in the next 14 years or so, that will need to increase to roughly 89,000 EV chargers. It's based on an estimate of around 1.2 million electric vehicles on the road in the metro by that time, 2040. Joining me now is the person behind this report, Tony Fisher. He's a transportation planner with the Metropolitan Council. Thanks for joining us, Tony.
4: Yeah, thanks for having me.
0: So the Met Council is in charge of doing some longer-term planning for the wider metro area, just for people who may not be familiar, right? And this idea that there are going to be 1.2 million electric vehicles on the road, that's about, I'm seeing here, 30% of passenger vehicles. What percentage of electric vehicles are there on the road now, and how did you get to this prediction? Because we know that some federal rebates have gone away, and there's been sort of a slowing somewhat in demand here in Minnesota.
4: Yeah, today there's about 1% of the light-duty vehicles on the road are electric vehicles, but sales are closer to 6%, so you can see that number growing. Our predictions, we did look at some forecasts before 2025 that indicated higher growth in electric vehicles, and then we looked at some forecasts that reflected that pullback in the federal rebates last year. And our numbers are based on an average of those two. We didn't want to be too optimistic or too pessimistic.
0: Why was it important for you to look into electric vehicles and this supply versus demand and to get going on that now? I mean, 2040 is not that far away if you really think about it.
4: Right. Yeah. So we're seeing the impacts of climate already. We're seeing homeowner insurance rates going up. We're seeing more severe storms, flooding, less snow cover in the winters, impacts on farming, things like that. And so our long-range transportation policy plan does support the state's climate vision to be carbon neutral by 2050. And EVs are really a great opportunity to address a large part of that problem. And so this project will help us prioritize some funds that we have set aside for 2028, where we want to award up to $7 million for public EV charging.
0: Okay. Can you describe some of the charging habits for people who own an electric vehicle or might be future owners? I mean, is there a growing need for public chargers as these cars become more accessible to people who may not have a charger at home because it's an extra cost, right, to have a charger at home?
4: You're right. Early adopters are a little bit different than kind of the public in general. A lot of times the early adopters had charging at home and didn't depend so much on public charging, but as we see more of the general public getting electric vehicles, and especially people in multi-unit housing might have less access to charging, less ability to make that choice, they're going to depend more and more on public charging at grocery stores, malls, on street parking, hotels, restaurants, all kinds of places.
0: Do you think this is going to be doable, or how do you plan to achieve this big jump from 2,000 EV chargers to 89,000?
4: It is a big jump. There are a lot of people working on this. The private sector, we've seen automakers making multi-billion dollar investments in EVs. We see new EVs coming to market all the time. We have companies whose sole purpose is to build, own, and operate EV charging stations. And then also in Minnesota, we're really lucky. We've got a lot of partners, state agencies, utilities, nonprofits, that are doing a lot of great work to support EV charging and work towards those goals.
0: Yeah. Is there enough electricity to meet the need for all of these chargers, or how are the utilities working toward that?
4: Yeah, that's an interesting question. So this is going to be a slow transition. The fleet, the vehicles last a lot of times 14 years. So even if we were at 100% sales tomorrow, it would still take 14 years to get all our cars electric. But it's just going to be a lot of work to be done.
0: Gradually, yeah. What are some of the places where people might find an EV charging station? I was trying to think, like, where is the closest one to me? I think there's one in, like, a grocery store or parking lot, but people are not really aware of them, right, as much unless you have an electric vehicle. So what are the places that you think would be targeted to make this more accessible?
4: Yeah, I think the best places are really the places you go to, the places you park your vehicle for a period of time. So if it's not a grocery store, it might be a library, it might be a city hall, commercial streets, large parking lots. The MSP airport has a number of chargers available.
0: And can you describe just the relationship? Like, who pays for it? How do you get in touch with the different grocery stores and, you know, the airport? That's a lot of coordination as well.
4: Yeah, there are different things going on. The private sector is building chargers. They're looking at places where they can serve a lot of people and really sell a lot more electricity. There are cities that have installed charging just for the public benefits, the climate benefits, public health benefits, and just for, you know, their residents. There's just a lot of opportunities for chargers.
0: Mm-hmm. And they might be incentivized to add that to their properties, you think?
4: Yeah, so that's what we're working towards, is using some federal funds to incentivize chargers in locations where people are underserved. So, again, looking at that multi-unit housing residents, looking at low-income residents. As the price of these cars comes down and more used EVs are available, there's just going to be just a lot more people with different incomes that are interested in these.
0: And so what's next after this report? I know you mentioned 2028 is going to be a critical year, but how is this going to help guide some of that funding?
4: Yeah, so we estimated the number of charges needed in 2040, but then we also took the next step to prioritize the charging. We especially looked at focusing on trips by residents of multifamily housing, but we also looked at high traffic locations to some degree. We didn't want to duplicate too much of what the private sector is doing, but given the large costs of fast charging especially, we wanted to keep that in mind. We looked at places where people were suffering the most from transportation-related air quality problems. And then we also specifically looked at rural small towns being a place where we don't want to leave people behind and a place where people drive a little bit more. And so the individuals can benefit a little bit more and the public can benefit more by those higher mileage drivers.
0: Yeah. What are you seeing in, like, maybe rural versus urban areas?
4: Yeah, the adoption is faster in urban areas, but the costs actually work out really well for some rural drivers. If it can work for you, you know, you can look at charging at home could be as low as $1 a gallon gasoline equivalent. Mm-hmm. So it's a really big opportunity for everyone.
0: And just lastly, I feel like you never know what's going to happen in the next, you know, couple of years or in the next decade or so. What are you going to be watching, or are you going to be making adjustments in as time, as we get a little closer to 2040, I guess?
4: Yeah, you know, there's all kinds of actors that play an important role. You know, the private sector automakers keeping up with those investments, and the public sector has a role to support this because there are public benefits. So,
0: so just keeping an eye on how those might fluctuate. Well, Tony, thank you so much for your time. We really appreciate it.
4: You're very welcome.
0: Tony Fisher is a transportation planner with the Metropolitan Council.
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0: We're going to head to southern Minnesota for our song of the day. 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
5: I'm excited to share some music from the Minnesotan band Author. The trio includes brothers Trevor and Cameron Bartlett and multi-instrumentalist Zach Zern, who owns the Rochester-based Carpet Booth Studios. The band's indie pop vibes offer a floating, dreamlike ambiance. I first saw them perform live at a sweaty show on the second floor of Kathy's Pub in Rochester, playing alongside the band Local Sports in 2018. A year earlier, in 2017, Author put out the record Is It Close or Is It Far? Here's the title track from that record.

0: That was Is It Close or Is It Far by the band Author, a song of the day picked by Rochester-based music writer John Sievers.
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0: You likely recognize that line. It took off in the American lexicon from the 1989 Iowa baseball film Field of Dreams. People have been coming to that Iowa baseball diamond in the middle of a cornfield for more than 30 years now to see the movie site. And now, Major League Baseball and the town of Dyersville, Iowa, have built something new. It's a professional field alongside the film set, and on Thursday night, the Twins and the Phillies will face off on it, and the game will stream live on Netflix. The St. Paul Saints will play at the field tonight against the Iowa Cubs. Jackie Ray knows this field well. She's the executive director of the Dyersville Economic Development Corporation and has been helping manage the Field of Dreams site for years. Welcome, Jackie.
2: Thank you.
0: What a great cool job. Here. What a cool job you have. Sounds
2: well,
0: like a blast.
2: It's a little more than the Field of Dreams, but that pretty much takes over, especially on summers like this.
0: Absolutely. And the fact that folks can stream it on Netflix, you know, I'm sure they weren't thinking about that 40 years ago. But for someone who's never seen the movie Field of Dreams, would you give us just the quick version of what it's about and why you think it's resonated with people for so long?
2: Well, it's based on the 1919 White Sox World Series players that were banned. Mm-hmm. So I think a lot of the movie has to do with redemption and second chances. And that's played out in a father-son relationship with Kevin Costner as the son. And Dwyer Brown actually as the father who comes back in his younger days. It also talks about, you know, where dreams lead you, and sometimes things that happen that may not seem like good things at a time are really for the best. In the case of Moonlight Archibald Graham, if he had stayed in baseball, he would not have been able to provide the resounding impact that he did in Chisholm, Minnesota. Hmm. So there's kind of all these different themes about dreaming and sticking with it. You know, Kevin Costner was going to lose the farm. Mm-hmm. His brother-in-law, the banker, was going to take the farm away. So in terms of lasting all of these years, I think one of the key things is there's so many different lessons and reasons why it does resonate with people. Somebody can identify with any one of those stories along the way.
0: Yeah.
2: It's just like a very illogical baseball field in the middle of a cornfield.
0: Yeah, it's like legacy and wanting to root for people. Major League Baseball first brought a professional game to the film site, I understand, 2021, and then there was another one 2022, but this week is a little different, right? Because now there's this brand new professional ballpark right next door. Can you explain the difference between that stadium and the original movie field and why it works to have this?
2: Absolutely. Actually, when MLB came on our 25th anniversary and they were touting the World Series trophy and we were having a celebration to celebrate 25 years of the movie being filmed. And someone from Major League who was carrying this World Series trophy around went back and said, you need to do this. And at that time, the owner, Denise Steelman, was relentless. I mean, we really kind of owe the fact that Major League Baseball is here to her. Unfortunately, she never saw Major League Baseball here. She passed away of cancer before it. However, we kind of took her torch and worked very closely with Major League. They originally wanted to build it, or they wanted to play the game on the regular movie site. Mm-hmm. However, the dimensions aren't right. I mean, it just, it wasn't able to be. So worked really hard to position it so, you know, there was a connection, yet we were able to keep the original movie site pristine. Mm. A lot of people come there and they just want to sit on the little teeny bleachers that were there in the movie, wooden set of bleachers with Ray Loves Annie carved in it, and they just want to dream. Mm-hmm. The sunsets out there are unbelievable. Most nights in the summer, you get kind of a fog that automatically appears. Mm-hmm. So we wanted to keep all that magic, and MLB did as well. So they decided to build the baseball field and worked on that through, 2017, 2018, 2019. Announced the game for 2020, August 13th, actually, in 2020, and then COVID hit. So about 10 days before the and the field was there, the lights were there, Musco Lighting, wonderful partners, and a great Iowa company. They put all the lights in. They also put the lights in the original movie site. And then Major League came in a couple months before, and built up this huge stadium and little city around it. For the game. Well, then with COVID, they decided that there were going to be no spectators, so they covered the stadium seating up and painted it all green to make it look like corn. And then about 10 days before, I think at that point it was the St. Louis Cardinals that were going to play the White Sox, all got COVID. And
0: oh, man.
2: So they pulled the game. Yeah. So it turned out to be a blessing, because then in 2021, we had the absolutely most magical game between the White Sox and the New York Yankees. It was a picture-perfect evening. Again, they built it all up. You know, they built the stadium was temporary. All the bleachers, everything got torn down, 2 weeks after the game.
0: Okay.
2: So we did that in 21 and 22, and that was going to kind of be it. We started working with them in 20 to say, well, what would this look like if we built the stadium and you didn't have to rebuild that? Well,
0: yeah.
2: That was very enticing to them. So we started putting together, putting our heads together, putting together groups that could help. The state of Iowa was.
0: Forward to today. We only have a couple of minutes left, Jackie.
2: Yep.
0: And I just want to make sure that we're able to touch on just what this means for Dyersville. I mean, you work on economic development, right? I mean, there's the culture and there's the draw of people. But what does this mean to your area?
2: I mean, it's amazing. It means about $10.4 million annually.
0: Wow.
2: In direct spending. So that is in 81 full-time equivalent jobs just at the stadium. So tourism jobs.
0: Mm-hmm.
2: So there's just a lot of impact. That's the direct impact, and obviously a lot of indirect impact and construction impact.
0: Mm-hmm.
2: Yes. So right now there's a full service stadium out there. MLB is getting ready to play. MILB is getting ready to play the game tonight, and we're looking forward to the influx of visitors from Minnesota. We've already got them coming to our community, so
0: yay!
2: We love it.
0: And just lastly, tell us about some of the special guests, right? Because it's more than just the teams.
2: Absolutely. There are 25 former Hall of Famers. Or
0: wow.
2: 25 Hall of Famers coming tonight, or coming on Thursday night. We're looking forward to having them. There's always rumors of other special guests, some that maybe had played in the movie. and MLB likes to surprise everybody.
0: Okay.
2: And we love it as well. So yeah, there's a lot of excitement. They've taken our stadium and branded it so beautifully, and we it's a lot of barn board. We try very hard to keep this very rural.
0: Yeah.
2: And the corn is the star of our show. Mother Nature gave us a little test this morning.
0: That's right, a little weather warning, but everything's okay.
2: Yes. Yes, but the corn is standing.
0: All right. Jackie, thank you so much. And again, the St. Paul Saints taking the field tonight, and the Twins are going to play there Thursday. And for folks who can't see it in person, you can check that out on Netflix. Pretty cool. Thanks so much to our guest, Jackie Ray, Executive Director of the Dyersville Economic Development Corporation in Iowa. That's going to do it for us today. Please tune in tomorrow, the latest on your primary election results right here for you at noon. Some of the winning candidates and analysis with our politics editor, Brian Baxt. Hope to see you back here tomorrow at noon. Have a great day.
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0: You're listening to NPR News 91.1 FM KNOW, Minneapolis, St. Paul. The clouds are going to be decreasing through the day. We're at 82 degrees right now. We're going to get up into the mid-80s today. Tonight, pretty warm overnight with lows in the upper 60s. Tomorrow for your Wednesday, mostly sunny skies. Highs will be again in the mid-80s. Looking ahead to your Thursday, we're going to still be in the 80s. Friday looks a little bit cooler for us, with highs expected to only reach the upper 70s, but there will be a chance for some thunderstorms and showers later in the evening for your Friday night. So 80s most of the week, no rain in sight today if you still need to get out and vote.
3: Homegrown socialism isn't anything new in Wisconsin. The state elected the first ever socialist member of Congress in 1910, and Milwaukee had socialist mayors for roughly a half century.
4: The Milwaukee River was an open sewer, so public works were a real focal point for the socialist movement. They were kind of competing for party leadership, and he called Milwaukee sewer socialists. Milwaukeeans embraced it.
5: It proposed to offer vigorous leadership and action with only one purpose: the public welfare. We must remind ourselves that democracy is government for the people and by the people.
4: The left tends to be sort of famously fractious, splitting along ideological fine points, and Berger said, the hell with that. In 1910, they won in a landslide. They won the mayor's office, Berger went to Congress, two-thirds of the common council, the aldermen, were socialist. It was a revolution.
3: I'm Meghna Chakrabarty. Today on Point, how socialism shaped Wisconsin. Stay with us.
6: Live from NPR News in Washington, I'm Louise Schiavone. Political primaries are underway in six states today. In Minnesota, Mark Lindell is pitching for the GOP gubernatorial nod. Known for his MyPillow business and his rejection of the 2020 election results, Lindell has the endorsement of President Trump. Democratic socialist Francesca Wong is bidding for the Democrat slot in Wisconsin's gubernatorial race. Editor Jessica Taylor with the Cook Political Report says appealing to moderates this cycle will be key.
7: That's the real test this cycle, because these are not candidates that were running in Manhattan or running in Denver. They're now running in swing states. And I think this will tell us something about the viability of a national progressive candidate in 2028. I think there's going to be a lot of finger pointing if these progressive candidates lose very winnable races.
6: Jessica Taylor with the Cook Political Report. Voters are also considering primary candidates in Vermont, Connecticut, South Carolina, and Alabama. President Trump is scheduled to visit Ohio today. Connor Morris with IdeaStream Public Media says the president will attend a high school sports competition known as the Patriot Games.
8: With 120 high school athletes, one boy and one girl from each state and territory, the event has drawn comparison to the Hunger Games books and movies. The Patriot Games are taking place at a private boarding school in rural Ashtabula County. County Commissioner Casey Kozlowski, a Republican, says the games and Trump's visit are good for the area.
9: The fact that these games are happening here, really, and with the young athletes that are participating, the focus should be on the athletes.
8: The event is organized by Freedom 250, a Trump-backed public-private partnership that also organized the UFC fight on the White House lawn in June. For NPR News, I'm Connor Morris in Cleveland.
6: Russia has freed a former U.S. Marine who has been held for more than 4 years and was said to be in dire medical condition. NPR's Michelle Kelman reports that the U.S. says it did not give Russia anything in exchange.
10: The State Department says it welcomes the return of Robert Gilman on humanitarian grounds. The 32-year-old from Massachusetts was planning to teach English in Moldova and was traveling in Russia in 2022 when he fell ill on a train and was arrested. Gilman faced disputed charges that he kicked a police officer in a case that drew parallels to another former Marine, Trevor Reed, who was exchanged for a convicted drug smuggler. The Trump administration says it did not offer Russia any concessions in Gilman's case, and it says it will continue to work for the release of all Americans unjustly detained in Russia, including Stephen Hubbard, who's in his 70s and was captured in Ukraine. Michelle Kellerman, NPR News, the State Department.
6: Wall Street, the Dow is down 106. The NASDAQ is off 150. 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
12: For NPR News in the Twin Cities, I'm Emily Reese. Voters across the state are heading to the polls for today's primary election. In Moorhead, 76-year-old Mary Rice voted for Democrats. She says the issues important to her include Social Security and universal health care because she's seen family members struggling to keep their insurance.
13: The way this administration has been handling anything and everything, it's suppressing us as a country, as people, not listening to what we want. And so I feel that we need to make a change.
12: In Rochester, nurse Ashley Moorbacher cast a Republican ballot, saying she's concerned about public safety, the cost of living, and immigration.
14: I love having diversity in Rochester, but I do think that it affects everybody if it's done illegally.
12: Polls are open until 8 o'clock tonight. More than 80 businesses have signed a letter asking the state for help after wildfires disrupted business during what's normally the busiest time of year in northeast Minnesota. Abby Dare owns and operates the Meadows Gallery and Studio in Ely.
15: All the business owners in this area work so hard, and we're all very entrepreneurial. And if we can start to speak with one voice, I think we can get a lot stronger and clearer about where we're headed, where we want to go, how things are going.
12: Dare also said she's concerned about longer-term effects the fires will have on Ely's local economy.
15: Yes, we're losing business right now because visitors aren't coming, but this will ripple into the rest of the year and beyond, as the actual people who live here and are operating those businesses won't be able to participate as much in our local economy.
12: Last week, Governor Tim Walz said there would likely not be a special legislative session to address the fire's economic impact. The University of Minnesota has paid a Holocaust and genocide scholar $250,000 to settle claims over a withdrawn job offer. Roz Siegel had been selected in 2024 to lead the university's Center for Holocaust and Genocide Studies. The offer was withdrawn 5 days later after criticism of Siegel's writings about Israel's war in Gaza. The Center for Constitutional Rights says the decision violated Siegel's First Amendment rights and academic freedom. The university admits no wrongdoing and says the settlement resolves all outstanding claims. 85 degrees in the Twin Cities. In St. Cloud, it's 80. 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
16: This is On Point. I'm Meghna Chakrabarty. Wisconsin, known for cheese, beer, the Green Bay Packers, and socialism?
17: Having been mayor of Milwaukee, ladies and gentlemen, for 24 years, the city of Milwaukee has a budget practically as large as the amount in the state budget spent for state purposes.
16: Well, that is Daniel Hone, former mayor of Milwaukee, Wisconsin, back in 1946. Hone served as Milwaukee's mayor from 1916 all the way to 1940, and he was a socialist. In fact, the city of Milwaukee was run by three different socialist mayors over a 50-year period. Now, this may come as a surprise because Wisconsin also gave the world the likes of Senator Joseph McCarthy, who spent his ignominious congressional career targeting alleged communists. McCarthy was first elected to the Senate in 1947, but as I mentioned, for nearly 50 years before that, Wisconsin voters elected a slew of socialist candidates, not just to the mayoralty of Milwaukee, but also to state and federal office. For example, in 1911, Wisconsin sent the first ever socialist member to the U.S. House of Representatives. And in the state assembly, lawmakers passed some 300 socialist-authored pieces of legislation between 1919 and 1931. Frank Zeidler was mayor of Milwaukee for 12 years, and in his first inaugural speech in 1948, Zeidler, also a socialist, outlined one of his mayoral priorities, housing.
18: Thousands of Milwaukee citizens desperately need housing. The full power of the municipality must come into play to bring adequate relief for families living in substandard dwellings. We must not temporize or quibble. Faith in democracy itself is at stake. Unless we can fulfill the hopes of our citizens for decent habitation, pillars of our way of life will be undermined.
16: Well, fast forward some 75 years, and today, a socialist candidate is on the ballot in Wisconsin once again.
19: We are showing not just Wisconsin, but the world what it looks like when working class people can come together to reclaim our power.
16: Democratic socialist Francesca Hong is currently polling strongly ahead in the Democratic gubernatorial primary. Some polls show Hong with a double-digit lead over three other Democrats, David Crowley, Joel Brennan, and Kelda Royes. If she wins, Hong will face presumptive Republican nominee and current U.S. Congressman from Wisconsin, Tom Tiffany, in November. Now, Tiffany is a 2020 election denier who voted against certifying Arizona and Pennsylvania's election results and supported a lawsuit seeking to overturn the 2020 results in four swing states, including his own. Tiffany also wants the FBI to continue to question Wisconsin election officials and still refuses to say that Joe Biden won the 2020 race. Now, Hong has her own history of political radicalism. In 2021, she wrote that she wanted to, quote, abolish the Senate. Just 3 months ago, she wrote that she wanted to abolish prisons. And in November of 2020, she posted a call to, quote, cancel Thanksgiving. And in that post, she tied COVID lockdowns to the holiday, saying, quote, if it takes a worldwide pandemic for us to realize we should stop celebrating colonialism and the original super spreader event that killed indigenous folks and women, so be it, end quote. Well, Hong has decided or tried to walk back all of those positions more recently, saying she doesn't want to abolish prisons, police, or the Senate anymore, and that she, quote, actually loves Thanksgiving. So between Hong and Tiffany, I just have to give a quick shout out to all you Wisconsinites because, wow, every election cycle, you guys know how to keep it interesting. But let's get back to what we actually want to focus today. And what we want to focus on is the question of, is the Francesca Hong modern-day version of socialism, of Wisconsin socialism, anything like the early 20th century version that actually won and governed in Wisconsin for almost a half century? And why does Wisconsin have such a strong history of socialism? How has that history shaped the state and its people? Well, in order to help us answer that question, we're going to one of the experts on Wisconsin history. His name is John Gerda. He's a historian of Milwaukee and author of the book The Making of Milwaukee, and he also hosted a five-hour documentary series of the same name on Milwaukee PBS. John Gerda, welcome to On Point.
20: Glad to be here, Meghna.
16: Okay, so let's start at the beginning of the beginning. Where do we look to understand the roots or the root causes as to why socialism really flourished in Wisconsin 126 years ago?
20: Well, if there was one city that was bound to give socialism a chance, it was Milwaukee back around the turn of the 20th century. And you have, first of all, a context of corruption. We had a mayor named David Rose, whose nickname was all the time Rosie, who tolerated brothels in the shadow of City Hall and owned an Arizona copper mine on a salary of $4,000 a year. So you have open and shut. Boodling was what they called it back then. There was a grand jury impaneled back in early 1900s, returned 276 indictments against public officials. So you have this kind of push factor, you know, people are tired of corruption. And then you have three things that really made Milwaukee, if not unique, pretty unusual. One was a huge population of Germans, and about 60% of the population was German ancestry back in the mid-1800s, and they were still the largest group. And in the vanguard there was a group called 48ers, who were they fled after a failed revolt against royal rule back in 1848. And these were the cultured, educated, and quite liberal immigrants who founded the Freethinker Societies, the Turner Societies, and those became kind of the seedbeds, intellectual seedbeds of Milwaukee socialism. So you have kind of this intellectual elite that is pushing leftist ideas, and you also have a huge working class population. About 57% of Milwaukee males worked in manufacturing back in 1910. So you have a very, very large receptiveness to calls to class consciousness, especially after the 1886 eight-hour demonstrations where the state militia opened fire on strikers and killed seven of them.
16: Okay, John, can I just jump in here? Because you said a bunch of super interesting things. Because when, you know, when you first said there's this huge population of either direct German immigrants or people whose recent family members had immigrated from Germany, at first I thought, well, that doesn't seem to naturally lead itself to socialism, because it wasn't like Germany in 1900 through 1910 was exclusively socialist. In fact, I believe it was the opposite. But then when you said, okay, so we had this combination of, you know, highly educated, I guess, progressive left-wing Germans who had tried to change government in Germany, failed, and came to Wisconsin, and then also the, what, almost 60% working class population. That is a really, really interesting combo in Milwaukee. And in a sense, does it kind of echo at least the ambitions of modern day democratic socialists and the coalition they would want to, or say they want to create between, you have all these college educated elites, I'll call them that, and yet also speaking to wanting to improve lives for working class Americans?
20: The huge difference between then and now is that the definition of the working class has changed radically. You know, the landscape has just transformed. You know, back then it was people with blue collars, and today I think about 15% of the workforce is in manufacturing, and unions are certainly as likely to be service employees and educators and healthcare workers. So it's the definition of working class. You know, Francesca Hong says that working people. It's become a rather elastic term. So
16: yeah. So we're going to focus on Milwaukee more in just a second here, but Milwaukee's only one. It's an important part, but only one part of Wisconsin. Was there the same or similar, even partial support for socialism in the rest of the state?
20: There was, but it took a different form. In Wisconsin as a whole, it was progressivism, especially as practiced and preached by Robert La Follette, who was first governor and then the U.S. senator, became a national figure in the progressive circles. And that was largely a native movement, and it was certainly more interested in reform. Victor Berger, who was the Moses of Milwaukee socialism, sort of criticized progressives as being kind of obsessed with the mechanics of government. So railroad regulation, direct primary, referendum, recall, you know, things that he thought were not radical reforms or not radical enough to replace capitalism with a socialist society. But you have where they joined forces, you know, was reform. In 1911 legislature, the first income tax, state income tax in the country, the first workers' compensation law, independent Department of Labor. So you have socialists, largely based in Milwaukee, but elsewhere in the state as well, joining forces with progressives to certainly spearhead some very real world reforms. So you have kind of a two-headed movement in some ways, progressivism in the state and socialism in Milwaukee.
16: Oh, this is so interesting, John. It gets even more interesting. Because again, I hope I'm not just imposing my desire to find echoes in everything, but sort of the debate between, as you said, incremental progress versus sort of radical reform sounds a little familiar to me. We've got about a minute before our first break. Tell me more about Victor Berger again, who he was, and his fiery brand of Wisconsin socialism.
20: Austrian immigrant, newspaper editor, teacher, theater critic, and he was I guess the term you'd use is a practical socialist. And sometimes people would think that's an oxymoron, but it certainly was not in Berger's case. He was described by one of his, by Frank Zeidler, one of his successors, as an evolutionary moderate. So a gradualist and someone who believed the cooperative commonwealth would come, but only after a period of education and reform. And how better to educate than and reform than by governing? So he wanted to win elections. This was not someone who was theoretical.
16: Oh, interesting. Okay, so today we are talking about the history of socialism in Wisconsin. There was a big half-century-long plus period in Wisconsin where socialists were in government there, both at the state level and at the local level. They even sent a member of Congress who was a socialist to Washington. And we're trying to understand what's driven that history. And later in the show, we'll try to understand what impact that has had on Wisconsin overall as a state. So a lot more when we come back. This is On Point.
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12: 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Good afternoon. Today, warm and muggy for Minnesota. NPR meteorologist Sven Sundgaard says highs will be, again, in the low to mid-80s for central and southern Minnesota, upper 70s in the north. 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
16: You're back with On Point. I'm Meghna Chakrabarty, and today we are talking about the fascinating history of socialism in Wisconsin. Again, there's a multi-decade-long period where Wisconsin had many, many elected socialist officials, and we're trying to understand how that happened, what they did while in office, and what impact it has had on the state long-term. And John Gerda joins us to help walk us through that history. He's author of The Making of Milwaukee, and he also hosted a five-hour documentary series of the same name on Milwaukee PBS. Now, let's just point to the other fact that socialism was so influential in Wisconsin that it had the nation's attention and specifically the National Socialist Party's attention at the time. So we're about to hear some archival tape of Norman Thomas. He was the Socialist Party of America's candidate for president in the United States in six elections between 1928 and 1948. Obviously didn't win any of them, but he did visit the Wisconsin Socialist Party around 1942 and gave a speech that included this.
23: American democracy is sorely wounded by political corruption and gross inefficiency bordering on corruption. Washington hums with whispered stories of numerous overcharges of the government on war contracts. Tonight, I have to report here in Milwaukee one case of an overcharge by a company which has long had contracts for Navy work. I refer to the Falk Company of this city.
16: So, John Gerda, you had mentioned that there was this enormous corruption in Milwaukee, which was a driving force for socialists to want to essentially clean out government. So remind me again, who was the first socialist mayor of Milwaukee and when was he elected?
20: Amos Seidel, 1910, and he was a pattern maker by trade, woodcarver as well. And during that landslide, two-thirds of the common council, the legislative body, was blue-collar workers. So it really was the triumph of the working man and working woman.
16: Okay. And so once he got into office and then subsequent socialist mayors, talk about what they actually did as political leaders. Where were their areas of focus and change, if any, that they brought to Milwaukee specifically?
20: My favorite quote from Seidel was from his memoirs, and Milwaukee's brand was called sewer socialism by Morris Hillquit, who was a New Yorker, a U.S. socialist leader. And he thought it was sort of socialism light. You know, they were being too proud of these public works. And here's what Seidel said. Some Eastern smarties called ours a sewer socialism. Yes, we wanted sewers in the workers' homes, but we wanted very much more than sewers. We wanted our workers to have pure air. We wanted them to have sunshine. We wanted planned homes. We wanted living wages. We wanted recreation for young and old. We wanted vocational education. We wanted a chance for every human being to be strong and live a life of happiness. We wanted playgrounds, parks, social centers, reading rooms, clean fun, music, dance, song, and joy for all. That was our Milwaukee Social Democratic Movement.
16: Oh, so, wow.
20: these were not hair-splitting theorists.
16: But what did the, quote, Eastern smarties want from Milwaukee socialists?
20: More ideological purity and less emphasis on the practical, which was the Milwaukee socialists, they were just fine, you know, with that label, because they were getting stuff done and they were electing people to office. So nationally, they were the brightest spot in the socialist firmament back then. So it was kind of, and that was Berger's contribution, though, just sidestepping, you know, all these sort of arcane arguments. So you see that the left, at the start of the show, you said that's always been kind of a hazard of leftist ideology.
16: Yeah, you know, I'm saying though that the great table of history does turn, because just a couple of weeks ago on this show, we were actually talking about the current mayor of New York, of all places.
20: Yeah, yes.
16: And the phrase sewer socialism in a positive context came from Milwaukee. Exactly. Yep. Exactly. So, again, how the table of history turns. I love it. Okay. So they were actually focusing on these air and street level efforts. I mean, was Milwaukee sort of cleaned up? Were the roads improved? Were the sewers improved? Were all of the sort of fundamental quality of life things that Seidler was talking about, did they achieve them?
20: Yes. You know, certainly not in the entirety that they would have liked, but you have, especially during Dan Hoehn's tenure, 1916 to 1940, he got his picture in the cover of Time magazine back in 1936, and Time called Hoehn one of the nation's ablest public servants and said Milwaukee was perhaps the best governed city in the U.S. So there's one story from back in those years. One of the nation's ablest public servants and said Milwaukee was perhaps the best governed city in the U.S. So

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2: 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Currently in the Twin Cities, it is 85 degrees on this primary election day. You can expect it to be mostly sunny, I say, as I see a little bit of an overcast sky out the window. Near steady temperatures are in the mid-80s today. For tonight, it'll be partly cloudy with lows in the upper 60s. Mostly sunny for Wednesday tomorrow with highs in the middle 80s. Wednesday night, we have a 30% chance of showers after midnight. Lows will be in the upper 60s. Then Thursday highs will be in the lower 80s. It is 3:30. The polls are open. It's primary day. Today, Republican voters in Minnesota are at the polls choosing their nominee for governor. It's a competitive race with three main candidates.
3: This really could be anybody's game. It really kind of depends on where Minnesota Republicans want to move forward with, and I think that's what I'm really watching for.
2: A breakdown of those candidates is ahead, and we'll have updates from across Minnesota as voters decide nominees for local and statewide races. First headlines, it's 3:30.
4: Live from NPR News in Culver City, California, I'm Dwayne Brown. Six states are holding primary elections today, including Minnesota, where Democratic voters will choose a nominee for an open U.S. Senate seat. The issue dominating this election there is the Trump administration's immigration crackdown last winter. From Minnesota Public Radio, Clay Masters reports.
2: Lieutenant Governor Peggy Flanagan regularly brings up a vote her opponent, Congresswoman Angie Craig, made in Congress.
5: My primary opponent voted for Donald Trump's immigration bill and was the only Minnesota Democrat to do so.
2: Craig says she regrets the vote. She focuses on her track record winning the state's most competitive congressional district and her time in Washington.
6: I'm the experienced person in Washington who has a track record already of taking on Donald Trump and getting bills passed.
2: Minnesota Republicans are also selecting a nominee for the open U.S. Senate seat being vacated by Democratic Senator Tina Smith. For NPR News, I'm Clay Masters in St. Paul.
4: Well, the man accused of killing the CEO of United Healthcare was back in state court in Manhattan today for what's expected to be a final hearing for Luigi Mangione before his murder trial next month. The judge said the jury in the case will be anonymous, as NPR's Brian Mann reports.
7: Mangione is accused of gunning down insurance executive Brian Thompson on a New York City street in 2024. Because of the national debate over health care access and insurance costs, Mangione has drawn significant support online, with fans and supporters showing up at the courthouse for each hearing. During this session, Judge Gregory Caro said jury selection will begin September 8th. He signaled that jurors' identities will be kept from the press and the public. This comes as Mangione's defense team has argued for more media access to the trial. A second trial in federal court is expected to get underway in January. Brian.
4: And you're listening to NPR News.
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0: For NPR News in the Twin Cities, I'm Emily Reese. Polling places across Minnesota, as you've been hearing, are open until 8 o'clock tonight as voters cast ballots in today's primary election. Today's results will whittle down the field of candidates for November's general election. Secretary of State Steve Simon says voters have to pick one party for the primary.
1: You've got to stay in your lane. You can pick a particular party whose contest you want to vote in, but you can't cross over and say, well, I'm going to vote in the DFL U.S. Senate primary, but the Republican gubernatorial primary, can't do that. You got to stick with a party. Remember, not all of the races on the ballot are partisan, so you can vote for all of the nonpartisan ones. But for the ones that are partisan, you got to pick a side.
0: Simon's office says more than 206,000 absentee and mail ballots were accepted at local election offices as of yesterday morning, and that's a state record for a primary in a non-presidential election year. An investigation continues after a St. Paul police officer shot and wounded a man outside Regent's Hospital yesterday. Authorities say officers were searching for the man after a domestic assault a short time earlier. They were told the man had a gun. Police say the man pulled out appeared to be a handgun and pointed it at officers before an officer fired their gun. The man suffered what authorities said were non-life-threatening injuries. Sergeant Scott Sandell said the Minnesota BCA is handling the investigation.
2: All officers involved were wearing body cameras at the time, which we're recording. We've collected that evidence and handed it over to the BCA. That will be part of their investigation.
0: Authorities haven't said whether a gun was recovered at the scene. Flags are at half-staff in Minnesota today in honor of former State Supreme Court Justice Esther Tomjanovich. The legal trailblazer died last month at the age of 94. Tomjanovich was raised on the Iron Range and was the second woman appointed to serve as a district court judge in Minnesota. She later served as a state Supreme Court associate justice for 8 years. You're listening to NPR News.
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4: From NPR News, this is All Things Considered. I'm Juana Summers.
5: And I'm Elsa Chang. Of the 6 states holding primary elections today, a lot of the national attention is on Wisconsin. That's where a self-described Democratic socialist is in contention for governor. A win in a swing state like Wisconsin could build on a series of primary wins for the progressive wing of the Democratic Party. But some people worry it could also add up to losses in November. To hear more, we've checked in with Mayon Silver from member station WUWM in Milwaukee. Hi, Mayon.
6: Hi there.
5: Okay, so tell us more about this candidate we're referring to. This is State Representative Francesca Hong, right?
6: Yeah, it is. So Hong is really firing up a devoted base. She's 37 years old. She's a single mother, a state lawmaker, who's worked as a bartender, a restaurant owner, and a chef. Here's part of her message on Instagram, touting that she's not bought by corporations.
7: And I'll tax the rich to fully fund our public schools and cut property taxes for free childcare and healthcare you can actually afford. And that's just a start.
6: Yeah, so that's a lot of promises, but her approach to centering working people has really resonated with voters. Like Rachel Swadowski, who I met at a farmer's market. She loves Hong's approach.
8: Too many people are just complacent and doing the same old, whatever benefits the well-to-do, not the average person.
6: If Hong's elected, she'd be the state's first woman and first Asian American governor. But a lot of Democrats have concerns.
5: Like what kinds of concerns?
6: So she has some controversial posts on social media from about 5 years ago, where she called for defunding or even abolishing the police.
5: Uh-huh.
6: She's backed away from this and other posts about canceling Thanksgiving or criticizing Valentine's Day. She's also rallied with left-wing streamer Hassan Piker. He's made comments some Jewish organizations have condemned as anti-Semitic. She said she appeared with him to reach new audiences. At the market, another voter was concerned about Hong, Kathy Shore, from the Milwaukee suburbs.
9: She scares me. I mean, I consider myself a Democrat, I consider myself a liberal, but there's a line, and I definitely think she wants to cross it.
6: Democratic leaders have been divided about who they're supporting.
5: Okay, so then who are Hong's opponents here in this race?
6: So there are three other Democrats. Hong's main opponent, according to polling, appears to be David Crowley. He's county executive for the state's largest, most urban and diverse county, Milwaukee. If elected, he'd be the state's first Black governor. He actually dropped out of the race in early July when his campaign was struggling. But then when another moderate dropped out, Crowley got back in, and he got the key support from Democratic Governor Tony Evers, as centrist Democrats were getting worried about Hong. Here's some of Crowley's message.
10: I am David Crowley, backed by Governor Tony Evers, by labor, and progressives all across the great state of Wisconsin.
6: Wisconsin's a close swing state, and winning usually requires getting votes from independents. And whichever Democrat wins, they'll likely face Republican Congressman Tom Tiffany, who has Trump's endorsement and a united Republican backing.
5: That is Mayon Silver from member station WUWM. Thank you so much, Mayon.
6: Thank you.
11: And of course, it is election day, primary election day, that is, in Minnesota. Voters across the state are deciding who will get their party's nomination in local and statewide races, including for governor and U.S. Senate. Thanks for listening to All Things Considered here on NPR News. Our reporters are out talking to voters at the polls. I'm joined by one of our reporters, Harshan Ratanpal, who is in our Moorhead Bureau. Harshan, thanks for being here.
12: Hi, Clay.
11: So what are you hearing, seeing at the polls?
12: Yeah, I spent the afternoon today at two polling places in Moorhead, and neither were very busy. One election judge described it as quiet but steady, and that's what I saw too, kind of a small, consistent trickle of voters. At the same time, we know that this primary election is record-breaking. The Minnesota Secretary of State's office says more than 206,000 absentee and mail ballots were accepted at local election offices. That's of yesterday morning, and that would be a state record for a primary in a non-presidential election year. But what I heard from voters I talked to, they were mostly DFL voters, but in other ways, there was a lot of diversity. I spoke to a veteran in his 70s and a dad who was taking his 18-year-old son voting for the first time. And both of them really said they valued voting and underscored how important it was for any year.
11: So for the people who did show up to vote, what did they tell you was motivating them?
12: There's a lot of different reasons. First of all, as you might expect, a lot of voters are already looking ahead to the November elections, the midterms, and they really want their party to win. For those folks, it was really hard for them to decide who to vote for, especially in these kind of hotly contested primary races like the Senate race. But other voters really saw this primary as an opportunity to influence the direction of their party going forward. That dad with the 18-year-old son, his name is David Collins, and he says he wants the Democratic Party to move in a more progressive and socialist direction.
13: I feel like the enthusiasm is there. I feel like, you know, in our age bracket, we're kind of in this this kind of middle shifting point. I think we have to lend our support to the younger voices, the newer ideas. Otherwise, we're just going to be holding it back like an anchor.
12: And he told me that he's hoping that a strong showing now in the primaries and then in the midterms will help move the country in that more progressive direction over the next 2 years.
11: And Harshan, what are you hearing on the Republican side?
12: Yeah, so in Moorhead, again, most of the folks I spoke to were DFL voters, but my colleague Molly Castlework in Rochester, she spoke to some Republicans who were mostly concerned about immigration policy and public safety. She spoke to someone named Phil Connett, who says he's tired of the people running the state right now, and he really doesn't like career politicians.
14: I've seen a lot of changes in 78 years. I can remember my dad said if the politician's not crooked going in, they are once they get in.
12: And here in Moorhead, my colleague Tadeo Ruiz Sandoval and I talked to voters on both sides who specifically were looking for people who paid attention to issues outside of the Twin Cities metro, things like agriculture and rural economic development.
11: Any interesting local races where you are, Harshan?
12: Yeah, this is another one that has been sort of splitting Democratic voters. Moorhead Mayor Shelley Carlson is running for House District 4A against Erica Yoni. I heard from supporters of both. Carlson supporters like her experience in government, but Yoni is appealing to more progressive voters, like Dave Collins, who we heard from earlier. There's no incumbent in that race, but we're also tracking nearly a dozen legislative races where an incumbent is being challenged.
11: All right, Harshan Ratanpal in Moorhead, thank you so much.
12: Thanks, Clay.
11: And we do have our voter guide up at our website if you're still trying to figure out what you're doing before polls close on this primary election day. Of course, that's at mprnews.org.

0: And thanks so much for listening to All Things Considered here on NPR News. Pretty nice day out there as far as temperatures go. If you're hitting the polls, Twin Cities currently at 86 degrees in Bemidji. It is 78 in Duluth right now, 78 degrees as well under a mostly sunny sky. Fergus Falls has 82, St. Cloud 83, and in Rochester, it's 81 degrees.
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0: And of course, we're regularly talking about that voter guide up at our website, nprnews.org, a really handy build your ballot tool. The polls are open. You can keep it here for updates throughout our newscasts tonight on NPR News. We'll also have full analysis tomorrow morning on Morning Edition and plenty to talk about throughout the day during Minnesota Now and this one, All Things Considered. You're listening to it right now over at nprnews.org. That's where you can find that ballot guide. And you'll find headlines like a judge dismissing a DOJ lawsuit over Minneapolis protections for teachers of color. The decision is the latest twist in a case that began as part of a deal to end a 2022 teacher strike and was taken up in court by conservative activists. It led to a 4-year legal fight. Read about it over at nprnews.org. Tonight across the state, expect a partly cloudy sky with lows in the 50s for the northeastern part of Minnesota, mid-60s in the southwest. It'll be mostly sunny for Wednesday tomorrow, patchy dense fog to kick off the morning. Highs will be in the middle 70s to the middle 80s. For Wednesday night, mostly cloudy, chance of showers. Lows in the 50s for northern Minnesota. They'll be in the mid-60s for the southern part of the state. Thursday, partly sunny, chance of showers. Highs will be in the middle 70s to the lower 80s. 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It is 3:45.
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0: This is All Things Considered on NPR News. I'm Clay Masters. The primary election is underway in Minnesota, and the results from today's primaries will decide the options for voters in the fall midterm. Here to talk about the primary are political analysts DFLer Abu Amara.
4: Thanks for having me.
0: And Republican Preah Samsundar.
5: Thanks for having me.
0: So let's start with one of the bigger races. Minnesota's search for its next governor will narrow after the primary. Republicans are seeing a competitive race with 3 names vying to be the GOP nominee. Preah, start with you. How are things looking for Speaker of the Minnesota House, Lisa Dama?
5: Look, I think everybody has a chance tonight to come out of this with a victory. I mean, that's just the reality of how this has played out. We've seen, the state party has kind of bungled the endorsement process in the aftermath of the state convention. And so, this really could be anybody's game. It really kind of depends on where Minnesota Republicans want to move forward with. And I think that's what I'm really watching for tonight. Is this a, Damuth victory? And it's a sign that when the donor class gets up off the sidelines, they invest in a candidate that leads to a victory. And that takes Republicans in a very different direction. Is this a Mike Lindell victory? And does that mean that the president's endorsement has staying power? Or does Kendall win? And it means that, since 1991, the trend continues and the MNGOP endorsement rings true most of all.
0: And when you say Kendall, you're talking about Kendall Qualls, the endorsed candidate for the Minnesota Republicans. Abu, what about on the governor's side? Kind of sleepy for Democrats with Senator Amy Klobuchar. I don't know. I'm not going out on a limb here guessing that she's likely going to be the victor tonight.
4: She absolutely is going to be the victor tonight, and she doesn't have a serious opponent because she's been so strong for 20 years. But more importantly, what you're seeing on the Republican side is fighting amongst each other and spending critical resources, whereas Amy Klobuchar has been able to amass more than $3.5 million cash on hand going into that general election. So if Republicans divided, Amy Klobuchar team is united.
0: Do you think Mike Lindell would have a shot in a general election against Senator Klobuchar?
4: Look, there's no question. I think Mike Lindell has unique vulnerabilities that I think Democrats would be able to take advantage of. With that said, I think Mike Lindell has his pulse on the base of the Minnesota Republican Party much better than any other candidate. I think we just heard from Priya that the donor class is actually who really supports the Speaker of the House, not so much the voters across Minnesota, Minnesota Republicans. And in the case of Kendall Qualls, he has the endorsement of the state party. And so that really is an indication of where the support score is across the Republican Party.
0: Do you come at it the same way?
5: No, not at all. Okay. You know, obviously, I think with the president's endorsement, that came not from a position of a strategy, but of one of loyalty and friendship over a decade, to be quite honest. You know, looking back at Mike Lindell and the president's friendship and the way that they have come together over the years, that was not a decision, in my opinion, that was made of strategy, but one of friendship and loyalty. I think that when Minnesota Republicans look at Mike Lindell, there is a segment of the base that does support Mike Lindell's like version of Republicanism. It's the same wing of the party that supports Royce White. But there are a lot of Minnesota Republicans who do not support that brand. And case in point, Mike Lindell did not get the endorsement. Royce White did not get the endorsement. And so I think Minnesota Republicans learned a valuable lesson in 2024. This is really going to be about who can get their voters out. We know that primaries have a smaller subset of voters who come out and vote. And so I don't think of it, especially on Damon's side of things, as a waste of valuable resources. This is about getting voters who have consistently stayed at home on primary day. This is getting them into the polling booth. This is getting them re-engaged at a time where, you know, in past cycles, they haven't been.
0: And Abu, I thought it was interesting over the weekend. I went to campaign events for both Congresswoman Angie Craig and Lieutenant Governor Peggy Flanigan. And really interesting to see how Craig is really leaning into her past opposition to the Trump administration, not talking a whole lot about that vote that she made in support of Trump's immigration law. At the same time, Peggy Flanigan won't stop talking about it. What is the conversation that's happening right now within the Democratic Party ahead of tonight's primary?
4: Yeah, look, we're pointing at kind of the Lake and Riley Act, as you mentioned, or other small things on the margins. The fact of the matter is these two candidates agree on 80 to 85% of issues. So in the case of the more progressive candidate in Peggy Flanigan, I think pointing to the progressive bona fides to say, I'm closer to the base of the party, and therefore we need to shake up Washington with that progressive approach. And the other side, Angie Craig, folks are talking about how she is very electable. She has been able to win in a tough district, one of the toughest districts in the country. And she's been able to take that district that was close and win by double digits last cycle. That's the debate going on with the party. Is it, do we stay true to the blue, or do we reach out to independents, moderates, others, and win in territories that we maybe haven't won before? It's a good debate to have when you're out of power. As a party, you don't have the White House, you don't have the Senate, you don't have the House. What you really want to figure out is what's your approach moving forward, and that's a debate happening within the Democratic Party. That's a healthy debate.
0: And within the Republican Party, Michelle Tafoya, the broadcaster, does not have her party's endorsement for the U.S. Senate seat, but she is pressing along anyway. What does it mean if she wins the nomination over Navy SEAL Adam Schwarzy, who does have the endorsement of the party?
5: Talking about the U.S. Senate race on the Republican side, look, I think this is the cycle where we find out whether or not the endorsement process for Republicans is truly broken. You know, I think Abu and I have talked about this on the past here. The DFL has done a very good job of kind of bucking the party's endorsement in the past. You know, that's how we ended up with, you know, Tim Walz. But Republicans have maintained that kind of allegiance to the endorsement process since 1991. But I just think after everything that's happened over the last, you know, 4 to 5 months with the party, just kind of how the endorsement process played out at convention, this really is that time to shine.
0: Obviously, the governor's race, the U.S. Senate race, everybody's eyes are on those. But what are other races that you're going to be watching tonight that give some kind of indication of where the future of the Democratic and Republican Party are?
4: Yeah, I'm going to be looking, obviously, in the second congressional district. There's a competitive primary on the Democratic side, and it has every strain of the Democratic Party that's represented in that race. Why does that matter? It matters because I want to see how well Angie Craig performs across that ideological spectrum. If Angie Craig can get 55, 60% of the vote in CD2, that really portends for her having a broad base of support, not just in the metro, but all across Minnesota, because as you know, that's one of the most difficult districts in America. And she's been able to pull a lot of independents and even some disaffected Republicans into her coalition. It's going to tell me a lot about how is she playing across the state.
5: I'm interested to see whether or not Democrats choose another progressive to run in that seat, because as Abdul like rightfully pointed out, this is a very complex district. It has a little bit of the suburbs, but it has also a lot of rural communities where progressive socialist policies from the DFL are not going to play well. But I'm also going to be looking at primaries in the House and Senate races in key districts across the state. How are voters choosing candidates? Are they sticking with the party's endorsement? Are they choosing somebody who is a little bit more to the left or to the right? And how is that going to create matchups that are going to decide whether or not Republicans or Democrats control the House and the Senate come January?
0: Why is tonight's primary an important test run for November?
4: Yeah, so in politics, it's a stress test. You've got to exercise that muscle. And this is the first opportunity, and Democrats feel this deeply across all the campaigns. After Operation Metro Surge, folks have been galvanized. The voter turnout or the volunteer numbers have been insane. I've been talking to the state party officials about this. People are activated, and it's going to be that first opportunity to exercise the political muscle to capture all of that energy. I anticipate, and I could be wrong on this, but I anticipate that the voter turnout score, the percentage of people who vote in the Democratic primary versus the Republican primary, I think 50%, it will be 50% higher on the Democratic side than it will be on the Republican side. That's going to be a good indication of the intensity and the support that the Democrats will have going into the fall.
5: For Republicans, this is going to be an opportunity to see, where do we go next? Where does our party go from here? It's no secret that we've had our issues, we've had our problems, but this is going to be a true sign, depending on who comes out victorious tonight, about what direction can we take our party and how do we utilize that to actually be successful, not just in November, but in cycles future.
0: Abu Amara is a Democratic political analyst and Twin Cities attorney, and Preah Samsundar is a political analyst and a GOP strategist. Thank you both for being here.
5: Thank you.
4: Thanks for having me.
0: Remember, you can vote as long as you're in line at your polling place by 8 p.m. tonight.

0: A Minneapolis author will launch her debut novel, Mia, at Milkweed Books tomorrow. Elena C. has more from the author.
1: The suspense is just delicious. That's what one reviewer wrote on Goodreads recently about Mia, a novel by Minnesota-based author Leslie Bizet. Bizet is best known as a writer of short fiction, and in fact, Mia is her debut novel. She found some inspiration for the tale in her own life.
2: My husband and I and our two children were living in Mexico for a year. We were doing a sabbatical year, and the setting was so gorgeous, and I was so inspired to write.
1: The novel is described by publisher Simon & Schuster as a stylish, unsettling work of psychological suspense about an American woman adrift in Mexico whose chance encounter with a glamorous, older expat spirals into obsession and betrayal. Bizet says the novel centers around themes of reinvention, self-identity, and that intoxicating feeling of getting the opportunity to become someone completely unlike yourself.
2: You know, we have all this great tradition in American literature and culture of this reinvention theme. You know, people who pass themselves off as something that they aren't in order to gain a certain status. And what I thought would be interesting would be to wed a story like that, where what's really being gained is a maternal relationship, that there's this character who is missing a mother, whose mother has disappeared, and unconsciously she's being driven to kind of replace that mother, and she drives herself into a very dangerous place.
1: And that theme, trying to figure out who you are, trying to fit in, that's one Bizet has been exploring for a long time, ever since she was a kid. She and her family moved around a lot.
2: I think the tension arises from having to maintain this duality. You're one person with one contingent within your life and another, and it's when those things become so bifurcated and you're sort of occupying this split reality. It's really tenuous.
1: That's Minnesota-based author Leslie Bizet on her debut novel, Mia. She'll be reading from Mia at Milkweed Books in Minneapolis tomorrow night at 7.
0: 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And while you're there, hey, you've still got a few hours until polls close on this primary election day. Check out our Build Your Ballot tool to get all your answers for the primary election today. The Twins beat the Baltimore Orioles yesterday 9-5. Those teams play again tonight. First pitch, 6:40. On Thursday, that's August 13th, the Twins will play the Phillies for the 2026 MLB at Field of Dreams game in Dyersville, Iowa. The St. Paul Saints play the Iowa Cubs today, also at the Field of Dreams. In other non-baseball sports news, the Minnesota Lynx play the Fire tomorrow. That's at 9 p.m. in Portland. Temperatures across the state right now, it is 86 degrees in the Twin Cities. Moorhead has 84. In Duluth, 78 degrees. Brainerd and Rochester both at 81. In St. Cloud, it's 83 degrees. I'm Clay Masters. 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It is 3:59.
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0: 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Tell your smart speakers to play KNOW FM. Right now, the only thing I'm seeing in traffic at the Minnesota Department of Transportation website is on I-694 westbound. This is at the exit 41B ramp. There's a crash on I-35W north. Otherwise, looks like pretty clean sailing, normal traffic, 86 degrees right now in the Twin Cities. Tonight, it's going to be partly cloudy with lows in the upper 60s. It'll be mostly sunny for Wednesday tomorrow with high temperatures in the middle 80s. Then there's a 30% chance of showers Wednesday night. That's after midnight. It is 4 o'clock right now. A long road ahead for people in Spokane, Washington after wildfires there.
4: The kids have 15 to 20 friends that we know of. There's probably more that lost their homes.
0: It's All Things Considered on NPR News. With Juana Summers and Elsa Chang, I'm Clay Masters in the Twin Cities. Coming up after headlines, a big picture look at this wildfire season, which is proving historic. And the National Guard deployment in Washington, D.C. has experts worried about the potential for President Trump to deploy the military during the upcoming election. Plus, in St. Paul, advocates for the homeless say the closure of one encampment is simply leading to growth of another. Stories are all coming up after headlines, which are next. It is 4:01.
5: Live from NPR News in Washington, I'm Janine Herbst. President Trump apparently secretly switched to a different plane as he left a NATO summit in Turkey last month due to security concerns, contradicting public statements from the White House. Dan Lamoth was part of the Washington Post's reporting team that broke the story.
6: The president walked up the external steps to the old Air Force One, waved to the cameras, and then almost immediately, we're told, walked off the plane on the opposite side of the aircraft onto an elevated airport catering truck. That truck then lowers back to ground level, drives over to a smaller plane, a C-32, and gets back on that other smaller plane. Secretary Pete Hegseth walks up the external stairs to that C-32, making it look like he's the senior official aboard. Mm-hmm. And then in sequence, those planes fly to Britain with the larger plane carrying the Air Force One call sign, despite the president not being aboard.
5: Dan Lamoth speaking there to NPR's All Things Considered. NPR hasn't independently verified the report. Political primaries are underway in six states today, including Wisconsin, where a Democratic socialist is hoping to capture the Democratic nomination for governor and follow in the footsteps of like-minded candidates who've won in other states. Mayan Silver from member station WUWM has more.
7: Francesca Hong's progressive platform has generated buzz among young voters and others drawn to her message, like Timmel Heck.
8: There's the moratorium on data centers. There's Medicaid for all, universal child care. She brings all the things that we need to make Wisconsin a great place again.
7: Hong is a 37-year-old state lawmaker, bartender and chef, and daughter of Korean immigrants. Some of her previous statements have sparked controversy, including about defunding the police and canceling Thanksgiving. She sought to distance herself from those remarks. Wisconsin's outgoing Democratic governor has endorsed Milwaukee County Executive David Crowley. He says he's concerned about Hong's chances against the likely Republican nominee, Congressman Tom Tiffany. For NPR News, I'm Mayan Silver in Milwaukee.
5: In Colombia, search and rescue crews continue to look for survivors amid the rubble after yesterday's powerful earthquake that left more than 181 people dead and thousands injured. Many are trapped under the debris of damaged and destroyed buildings. Daryl Pop is a Canadian tourist who was celebrating his birthday in the country.
9: It's such a surreal feeling. And I turned around and I saw the cabinet smash and I heard people running through the hallways and doors slamming. I was like, okay, maybe it's time to stop this video and get out of the building.
5: Chico, near the epicenter, is one of Colombia's poorest regions and hard to access. Choco, rather. Other Latin American countries in the U.S. are providing aid. 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
11: For NPR News in the Twin Cities, I'm Emily Reese. Minnesotans are voting in today's primary to narrow the fields for governor, U.S. Senate, and other state and local races for the November general election. 72-year-old retiree Cindy Hatfield of Moorhead voted in the Republican primary for House Speaker Lisa Damith for governor and former sports broadcaster Michelle Tafoya for U.S. Senate.
12: Agriculture is a big one for me. A lot of the power is down in the cities, so it's hard for, say, farmers and stuff, to have good representation.
11: 25-year-old paint store manager Isaiah Wayne Davis of Austin cast a Democratic ballot for Lieutenant Governor Peggy Flanagan for Senate.
13: More than convinced that Medicare for All and dipping out of Israel's genocide with Palestine is extremely necessary.
11: For a ballot to count, you can only vote in one party's primary. The Brainerd School District is taking steps to address bullying and student mental health after two middle schoolers died by suicide this summer. The families of both girls say they were bullied. Superintendent Chip Rankin says the district is hiring an independent attorney to review its bullying policies and how complaints are handled.
14: And if there's any gaps in what we're supposed to do and what we did do, I want to find what those are, and I want to make sure we improve.
11: Rankin says by the start of the school year, the district will have a system to anonymously report bullying. He's also recruiting community volunteers to serve in the schools. The Minnesota Vikings are going with Kyler Murray as their starting quarterback, ending months of speculation. Coach Kevin O'Connell announced today that Murray is getting the nod over J.J. McCarthy. The team's preparing for its first preseason game this Saturday on the road against the New York Giants. Murray was the first overall pick in the 2019 NFL draft. The Vikings signed him in March after he was released by Arizona. They made that move to challenge McCarthy, who struggled with injuries and inconsistency last season. 86 in the Twin Cities, you're listening to NPR News.
15: All Things Considered is supported by the University of Minnesota. Look for maroon and gold and some friendly mascots at the State Fair and various county fairs this summer. Building a greater Minnesota together. Search UMN Fairs.
3: This is All Things Considered from NPR News. I'm Elsa Chang.
16: And I'm Juana Summers. We start this hour in the tender, dry northwest United States, where tens of thousands of people have been evacuated from wildfires in recent weeks. The fires have also burned hundreds of homes and destroyed valuable cattle grazing land. We have NPR's Kirk Sigler on the line. He covers wildfires. Hi there.
17: Hello.
16: Kirk, can you just start by putting this fire season in context? How bad are things?
17: Well, Juana, everyone was worried about this very thing going into the summer after years of extreme drought in the West. Especially this past winter was record warm in a lot of states. And so here we are. It's terribly smoky outside. It's so hot. It's so dry. For context, half of the out-of-control wildfires right now in the U.S. that are burning are right here in the Northwest. Oregon is so far the worst. Roughly a third of all the acres burned in the U.S. total has been in that state. That's a record. And today we're tracking the top priority for firefighters are these two huge 100,000 acre plus fires in Oregon and Washington. There are also problems flaring up in Utah and down in Nevada. And I'll say it's not even mid-August. You know, consider that California has yet to see really major fires on the scale yet of what we've seen here in the Northwest, like Spokane, Washington, where whole neighborhoods are just decimated.
16: Yeah, just devastating. I know that you've been reporting on the ground there, Kirk. Are firefighters any closer to containing those blazes?
17: Well, they are making good progress, including on the Old Trails fire. That's the most destructive, and that's the one suspected to be arson. Here's Washington's Public Lands Commissioner, Dave Upthegrove. He's pleading with residents to be vigilant, do their part, and follow burn bans.
18: We've asked a lot of our firefighters this summer, and one thing every one of us can do for them is to help make sure they don't have to fight another fire.
16: And as he's alluding to, their conditions are just super dangerous. There have already been several firefighter deaths this summer. How unusual is that at this point?
17: Well, to your point, there have actually been 10 wildland firefighter deaths just this summer to date. Now, that said, it's hard to answer just how unusual it is because, you know, every year, every fire is different. The circumstances leading up to an accident are different. But I'll tell you, this is an increasingly dangerous job. Today in Utah, flags are flying at half staff to honor two pilots that were killed in a chopper crash just this past Friday in a big fire. In June, one of the most high-profile accidents near the Utah-Colorado border, four firefighters ended up getting killed after jumping out of a chopper to fight a big remote fire that had overwhelmed them. You know, it's all leading to questions, Juana, about the safety of deploying these crews and the decisions behind that right now into places where fires, at least immediately, aren't a threat to lives and property. I think there's going to be a lot of studying after the fact.
16: I mean, to your point there, the Trump administration said that federal fire agencies would aggressively try to stop every wildfire. Ignition. Does that approach risk putting more firefighters in harm's way?
17: Well, that's a big question that I also think will get asked. But I will tell you that this aggressive firefighting strategy isn't new, really, and it spans multiple administrations. You know, for more than a century now, the policy has really been to put out almost all wildfires. So now there's this huge unnatural buildup of brush and trees, and you combine that with longer, hotter summers due to climate change. So this question gets asked every time we're in a bad year like this. We're just making the problem worse. You know, are we, by not letting nature do its job regenerating the land? And there's a lot more pressure on firefighters now as we speak today.
16: NPR's Kirk Sigler, thank you.
17: You're welcome.
19: As we just heard, the wildfires in North Spokane were devastating. More than 900 structures burned. Tens of thousands of people had to flee for safety. But no casualties have been reported, and the fires are more than 50% contained. That said, for survivors, recovery will be a long road. KUOW's Paige Browning reports.
20: It's 100 degrees out, sauna dry, and the winds are blowing around the smoky air. Bobby the cat hasn't been seen in 6 days. His owner is Venus Allison.
21: This is the first day that we've come back since the fire, so we wanted to see what it looked like, and we're mostly looking for our cat.
20: In terms of what it looks like, her home is gone. She already knew this from neighbors sending photos. This neighborhood was hit hard by the Old Trails fire. It's a suburban area with a lot of new development, manicured lawns, covered front porches, and a view of a field. But now, public officials have described these burned areas as a war zone. Allison had monitored the fire for hours before it closed in on them.
21: And once it jumped the river, it came so fast. So we quickly packed go bags with just minimal stuff in it.
20: Houses on the block adjacent to hers are still standing, but they're covered in a blanket of pink flame retardant that was dropped in haste by fire crews. 1 mile directly south, Andy McKean and his wife have been raising their kids in a quiet cul-de-sac. They were away from home when the fire started, but their 17-year-old daughter and her grandma made a mad dash to get their dog Debo a half hour before their street got evacuated. Mere hours later, the block was decimated.
4: We all went back, not until I think the next day. We were able to get in and see it in the daylight, and that was pretty tough.
20: McKean says it's just overwhelming. That's a feeling that's common among fire victims right now. The house is gone, you need to find a rental, soccer practice starts soon, you're dealing with insurance, you're going back to work.
4: The kids have 15 to 20 friends that we know of. There's probably more that lost their homes. They're in a pretty terrible position as well, so just feel terrible for everybody. It's terrible.
20: But amidst all that, these survivors are finding small ways to move forward. Venus Allison walks her torched sidewalk, calling out for Bobby.
21: He's beautiful and black, and he used to be a street cat. So I have high hopes that he's going to just come meowing to us going, "Where have you been?"
20: She's also trying to find anything that can be recovered in the rubble of her home.
21: I wake up in a panic remembering something else we lost. Just this morning, I remembered that I have my mom. She's 92 and she's in assisted living. I have her wedding ring with so many diamonds. I mean, had, I should say. But also my husband and I's wedding rings burned up because we were waiting to get them resized.
20: Andy McKean is looking too and mourning what he's lost.
4: There's been a couple of times that something has popped into my head that the kids made. My daughter's a really talented artist, and my office was kind of a shrine to her work.
20: Both families are wondering if or when they'll be able to rebuild. They know it can take years. Some homeowners are just starting the process of assessing and clearing debris. Evacuation orders are starting to ease, but people say it's going to be a long time before things are normal again. For NPR News, I'm Paige Browning in Spokane.
16: Today marks 1 year of President Trump's anti-crime deployment of the National Guard here in Washington, D.C. It's the longest and largest of his domestic military deployments, and it's challenging democratic norms in a way that has many experts and residents concerned. NPR's Kat Lonsdorf has been following this deployment from the beginning, and she's in our D.C. studios now. Hi.
22: Hey.
16: So, Kat, I mean, there have been armed troops patrolling the streets here in D.C. for a year now. For people who haven't been here like you and I have, can you just give people a sense of what that looks and feels like?
22: Yeah, I mean, those patrols have really become ubiquitous in a lot of neighborhoods in the cities now. The number of Guard members has steadily increased throughout the year. It started at around 800, and now we're at nearly 5,000 from more than 20 different states. Just to give you an idea of kind of what that means, I counted how many I saw on my 40-minute walk into work today. 26.
16: Huh.
22: Their presence has become very routine in the city. Sometimes you'll see people interact with them, but generally life in D.C. has kind of settled around this new norm.
0: But there has been pushback here in D.C. to the deployment as well, right?
22: Yeah, absolutely. But D.C. is in a unique situation since it's not a state. Local officials from the mayor to the city council have come out against this deployment. Activists have also been very vocal against it. And like all of Trump's domestic National Guard deployments in the past year or so, this deployment has been challenged in court, but it's with a federal appeals court now. Those judges have suggested the administration is likely to win. Mm. And many residents here are frustrated because they feel like this has been forced on them and there's no recourse. Adding to that is the fact that this deployment was quietly extended until January 20th, Inauguration Day 2029. Mm. So there will likely be thousands of troops patrolling the city for another 2.5 more years.
0: Let's zoom out for a second to the bigger picture beyond D.C. What are the concerns there?
22: Yeah, many of the experts I've been talking to over the past year, legal experts, former military officials, are really worried that this extended deployment is normalizing armed, uniformed troops in American cities during non-emergency situations. Here's Beau Tremeteer, counsel at the nonprofit legal center Protect Democracy.
1: A normalized, ongoing, years-long deployment in D.C. makes it much easier for the government to attempt to deploy troops in other communities.
22: Particularly in places where state leadership might agree to such a deployment. There are already similar federal anti-crime National Guard deployments in Memphis and New Orleans. Trump has repeatedly called them a success, despite a lack of evidence. Two different studies have found that the National Guard presence here in D.C. has had no effect on violent crime. But Trump has said repeatedly he wants to replicate such deployments elsewhere. And many of the people I've been talking to are particularly worried about what that means for upcoming elections. Here's retired Air Force Major General Stephen Lepper. He's a former military lawyer.
2: All Americans should be concerned about this progression toward the use of the military in situations like the midterms that will essentially impose the will of the people commanding those forces on our fellow citizens.
22: He's part of a group of former military lawyers that recently sent Congress a report outlining such concerns.
0: And those concerns, Kat, are they that realistic?
22: Well, there are very clear and strict federal laws in place that prevent the military from being used around polling places. Republicans have dismissed such concerns as alarmist. But, you know, I've had a lot of conversations over the past year about this deployment, and increasingly they lead to worries about the midterm elections very quickly.
0: NPR's Kat Lonsdorf, thank you.
22: Thank you.
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23: You're listening to All Things Considered here on NPR News. I'm Clay Masters in studio right now with Chief Meteorologist Ben Caffey. And I'm a baseball fan.
24: Yeah.
23: And tonight's game against the Orioles, it looks fine. It just looks hot. So we'll talk about the weather here, but then also, let's talk about the game down in Dyersville, Iowa, where they're playing at the Field of Dreams site. The Iowa Cubs are taking on the St. Paul Saints. There was some damage there. So let's just talk weather through baseball.
24: Yeah. So if you remember, we talked about the potential for storms this morning, the derecho, and I thought, okay, there is that risk, but most of it's actually going to be in Iowa, yeah, Indiana, and Illinois. And there were hurricane force winds that went through that area. Thankfully, we missed out. But right in Dyersville, Mandy was telling me, 85 mile per hour winds through the cornfields near the Field of Dreams. A bunch of damage reported.
23: Waking up Shoeless Joe.
24: Absolutely. Yeah. So unclear how it's going to affect tonight's game, yeah, or the later down the road game that Twins play
23: the
24: Phillies.
23: And the Phillies, yeah.
24: But for tonight, looking good against the O's, and it's just going to be toasty, as you said. Be very mindful out in downtown Minneapolis of temperatures in the upper 80s. It was a great crowd for a banana ball. They said the best crowd ever. Hopefully for a great crowd and some cooler weather, but at least the cooler weather is not coming.
23: Yeah, and let's talk about the next couple of days. Then what can we expect?
24: Tomorrow's pretty quiet. Could be even warmer, around 90 to 91 in the Twin Cities, middle 80s across the rest of the state. It's nice and sunny. And then right as we wait, the Perseid meteor shower. Guess what happens? Mm-hmm. Clouds.
23: Oh, of course, yeah.
24: And so in about 90% of Minnesota, the southern 90%, it's going to be all cloudy. I'm hoping for a few breaks in the early morning hours because, again, the peak is late Wednesday into early Thursday. That also comes with some storms that will yet again miss us to the south. The next best chance of rain, which is coupled with a cooler trend, is throughout Saturday morning, a more gentle, steady rain, kind of like the one we had the previous Friday.
23: All right. Chief Meteorologist Ben Cathy, thank you.
24: Take me out to the ballgame.
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23: This is All Things Considered on NPR News. I'm Clay Masters. St. Paul officials have cleared out the Pig's Eye Park homeless encampment, and that's having ripple effects. This week, people living near other encampments are reporting that those camps have doubled in size. And now many are wondering about the effectiveness and impacts of encampment closures. Here to tell us more about what they're seeing is Louis Gagneau of Stop the Sweeps, a coalition of citizens who advocate for homeless people. Thanks for being here, Louis.
6: Yes, thank you. Thank you, Clay.
23: What have you seen at the other encampments in St. Paul after the closure of the Pig's Eye Park encampment?
6: Last week, there were three sizable encampments in St. Paul. As of this week, there are now only two. One of them, which people colloquially refer to as Shepherd, has more than doubled in size. I have estimates that is now somewhere between 250 and 300 people. Whereas previously it was only around 50 or so people. The vast majority of the residents displaced from the Pig's Eye encampment just ended up moving there.
23: Yeah, what are you hearing from people leaving one encampment and moving to another? What are they telling you?
6: There's a lot of hard feelings and bitterness towards the city, towards the mayor. The residents of Pig's Eye were not pleased about being ordered to vacate. Even with the month's notice given in advance, moving things out of the location is very difficult when you don't have a car. But yeah, folks on the ground, both the existing residents at Shepherd and the new arrivals are they're settling in, but people are very displeased about this turn of events. There's a lot of folks have been talking about it. It feels kind of pointless. The city kicked everybody out of the Pig's Eye Park and then made them move to a much more heavily residential area for some reason.
23: Yeah, Mayor Kelleher has said that the city will close encampments citywide. What do you suspect will happen to those residents living in them?
6: That's the thing. Is like, now, a date hasn't been set for either of the two remaining camps, other than that, like, the city said that they want to do it, like, this year. My expectation is that they're going to announce something soon, whether it's a similar, like, 3 weeks notice or they just rush in and, like, do it in the course of a couple of days. We'll have to wait and see. It's like, where are people supposed to go? Like, that was a question I was hearing, like, over and over and over from residents at Pig's Eye Park in the lead up to last week's eviction, where, the shelters are at capacity. Like, there just isn't space in them. And even when there is space, shelters are not places where people can stay at with any degree of privacy, comfort, or safety. The fact of the matter is that the shelters in the Twin Cities are, in addition to being very restrictive towards residents on what they're allowed to bring in, you know, some of them don't allow pets, some of them you're not allowed to, like, come in if, like, your friends, groups of people. There's also just, like, issues with just safety, people getting their stuff stolen. And there's a reason people choose to build encampments instead. And if shelters were ever going to be a viable answer to solving homelessness, like, encampments wouldn't exist.
23: What do you think the solution is, then?
6: Expanded public housing, frankly. And in the meantime, because I realized that expanding public housing would be a years-long undertaking and that the city has limited resources. But in the meantime, one of the principal demands of the Stop the Sweeps coalition is that there needs to be an indefinite pause on encampment closures in St. Paul. We believe that encampments, flawed as they are transitional sites where At the very least, people can have a degree of stability while they try to get their lives back together. And really what the city should be using its resources for are providing accommodations for the camp residents to improve the quality of life there and reduce some of these safety issues.
23: Louis Gagneau of Stop the Sweeps, a coalition of citizens who advocate for homeless people. Thanks so much for your time.
6: Yes, yes, of course. You as well, Clay.
23: The primary election is here, and NPR News reporters have been speaking with Minnesota voters at the polls. We want to know what's on their minds as they consider the candidates they're hoping to see on the November ballot.
7: Hi, my name is Becca Stidham. I am 39 years old from Mankato, Minnesota. I actually work as a cook for a senior living facility in this area, which is lovely. This is actually my first time doing a primary vote. I've noticed that there's a lot of things going on. There's, you know, immigration issues that happen. There's a lot of stuff with the economy. So just being able to take the time, look at what the candidates are supporting, and be able to vote based on that.
8: My name is Linda Stoddard. I live in Moorhead. I'm 65 years old, and I'm a file clerk at a company in Fargo. You know, and I want decency and equality for everybody, but we also live in a land of diversity, and I understand that.
9: Where do you hope this country, or rather the state specifically, goes next in its future?
8: A Republican governor? That's pretty much what I'm thinking right now, and pro-life and gun rights.
10: Well, I'd move to the Democratic Party because I guess the Republican Party that I grew up in does not exist anymore. And the kind of person that I am and the sensitivity that I have, the Democrats are probably closer aligned to how I feel about a lot of things. Fiscally, I'm a pretty conservative person, but socially, we need to look out for each other. My name is Jay Sandgren. I live here in Edina, probably about a block from this polling place, so I feel somewhat obligated to show up, although I think I'd do it anyway. Growing up, my mother was active in League of Women Voters since I was a kid, so I think this is what you need to do, regardless of which side of the fence you land on. But it's an important election, so.
12: I'm Sean Buchholz. I'm 40 years old. I live in Rochester, and I am a studio manager for a music lesson studio. There are so many issues that affect so many people in this country. The affordability crisis, the housing crisis, women's rights, reproductive health. And if we don't vote at the local level, our voices, our concerns won't make it up to the national level.
25: I'm Peggy Drews Radke. I'm 66 and I live in Rochester. I am a registered nurse, but I'm retired, but I do work supplemental. I felt it was important to vote today because of the way things are in Rochester. I'm a registered nurse, but I'm retired, but I do work supplemental. I felt it was important to vote today because

0: our education, our roads, our economy, our everything. I think it's just important to show that.
1: The Constitution, okay, I think that's the primary thing. And it's for a reason. There's a separation of the branches of government. Without that, we don't have a republic. I'm Trygve Olsen. I'm 76 years old. I am a semi-retired freelance artist, editorial cartoonist, and I live in Moorhead.
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1: 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Can you do anything about that? We need rain.
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3: 87 degrees right now in the Twin Cities. You're listening to NPR News, 91.1 FM, KNOW, Minneapolis, St. Paul. Stay curious, stay connected. Well, thanks for being with us on this primary election day. It is the 11th of August, currently 87 degrees. For tonight in the Twin Cities, partly cloudy. Lows will be in the upper 60s. For Wednesday tomorrow, mostly sunny, high temperatures in the middle 80s. Then we have a 30% chance of showers after midnight tomorrow night. Lows will be in the upper 60s. And Thursday, clouds will be on the decrease with highs in the lower 80s. We have headlines from NPR and Minnesota Public Radio News coming up next. 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
5: Live from NPR News in Culver City, California, I'm Duane Brown. In South Carolina, 10 Republicans are competing in today's special Senate primary to fill the seat of Lindsey Graham, who died last month. The state's governor appointed Graham's sister Darlene to fill the remaining months of his fourth term. From South Carolina Public Radio, Gavin Jackson has the story.
6: The crowded field includes Representatives Russell Fry and Ralph Norman, former Congressman and Governor Mark Sanford, and local businessman Mark Lynch. Polling has indicated no clear frontrunner, and the race is expected to go to a runoff in 2 weeks between the two top vote-getters. The late senator was known for his foreign policy positions, but candidates seeking to replace him are focused more on domestic issues, such as cutting the federal deficit and affordability. Senator Darlene Graham, a mother and grandmother, has said her brother was an expert on the federal budget, but she's an expert on the family budget. The Republican nominee will face Democrat Annie Andrews, a pediatrician, in November. For NPR News, I'm Gavin Jackson in Columbia, South Carolina.
5: A court has sentenced deposed Syrian President Bashar al-Assad and his brother to death in absentia. NPR's Jane Raff has that story.
7: The Damascus court said it found al-Assad and his brother Maher al-Assad guilty of ordering killings, torture, and arbitrary arrest that amounted to crimes against humanity. Bashar al-Assad and his family fled to Russia as opposition fighters closed in on Damascus in December 2024. The court also sentenced to death an ex-security official and a cousin of the deposed president, Atif Najib. Najib, who was present for the trial, was a security official in Daraa province, where the uprising against the regime began. Hundreds of thousands of Syrians disappeared and were believed killed by security forces in the country's 14-year-long civil war.
5: Jane Araf reporting. This is NPR News.
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10: For NPR News in the Twin Cities, I'm Elena C. Voters across the state are heading to the polls for today's primary election. In Moorhead, 76-year-old Mary Rice voted for Democrats. She says the issues important to her include Social Security and universal health care.
11: The way this administration has been handling anything and everything, it's suppressing us as a country, as people, not listening to what we want. And so I feel that we need to make a change.
10: In Rochester, nurse Ashley Moorbacher cast a Republican ballot, saying she's concerned about the cost of living and

0: You're listening to All Things Considered from NPR News. Student athletes across the country are lacing up their cleats and fastening their helmets for the start of fall sports. Millions will take the field this month under some of the year's hottest temperatures. Bianca Seward of Houston Public Media reports on a new safety rule in Texas.
1: For the North Forest varsity football team in Houston, the state's signature hot and humid afternoons are brutal.
2: You say describe the Houston heat in one word? Horrible. Torture. That's crazy.
1: But the elements should be taken seriously. On average, temperatures hover around the mid-90s in August, according to the National Weather Service. And the Environmental Protection Agency reports approximately 9,000 student athletes are treated for heat-related illnesses every year. Dr. Sujit Iyer is a pediatric emergency medicine doctor at the Dell Children's Medical Center in Austin. He says August in Texas can be one of the most dangerous environments for student athletes and a common time for the rare but deadly heat stroke to strike.
3: Although there's only a few cases of heat stroke every year that makes the news, when those kids come in, they often die. Up to like 33% of them die.
1: Dr. Iyer adds one of the best ways a young athlete can protect themselves is by taking time to acclimate to the heat.
4: Just remember that exercising alone produces heat. And so you're combining two things. You're combining kids who maybe not have been exercising all summer, now not ready for the heat, now producing more heat, which can be just a bad combination to then cause injury.
1: He recommends students listen to their bodies. And if they feel weak, confused, nauseous, or dizzy, they should tap out and take a break. This year, Texas is adding a new layer of protection for teams. Before any outdoor activity, they'll need to consult the Wet Bulb Globe Temperature Reading, or WBGT for short. That's a comprehensive assessment of the heat risk. It takes into account air temperature, humidity, wind speed, and cloud cover. When it comes to assessing how safe it is to practice outside, it's more informative than the heat index, which only factors air temperature and humidity, and assumes you're in the shade. Here's Jamie Harrison, the executive director of the University Interscholastic League, which governs high school sports here in Texas.
5: Bottom line is, this is the national gold standard for keeping kids safe when working in the heat.
1: The state joins 17 others in mandating WBGT readings. The readings correlate to guidelines to help coaches know when outdoor practice needs to be cut short or canceled altogether. Ryan Zettler is the chairman of the board for the Texas State Athletic Trainers Association and says the overall approach to protecting student athletes has changed dramatically.
6: The evolution of the athletic training profession is by far the biggest difference.
1: Zettler says the extra medical expertise on the sidelines that athletic trainers provide can help catch overheated athletes before they get worse. But athletic trainers aren't required. According to the National Athletic Trainers Association, only 37% of public high schools have a full-time athletic trainer. Oftentimes, for smaller schools with less resources, monitoring the players can fall to the coaching staff, which Dr. Iyer warns can be difficult to juggle.
4: I think it's more difficult when you're the coach who's trying to run a practice, who's trying to kind of manage people, and then you have somebody who has a complaint, right? And now you're trying to triage that complaint to see if it's something that needs more medical attention or if it's something that just needs some rest.
1: 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For NPR News, I'm Bianca Seward in Houston.
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8: All Things Considered on NPR News, I'm Clay Masters, kind of piggybacking on that conversation about sports and heat. Mm-hmm. And Chief Meteorologist Ben Caffey is here. And the results are in as far as hot months go for the country. And drumroll, last month was the
9: hottest ever across the lower 48, the continental United States. It was a close call only by about, 16 to 18 hundredths of a degree in Fahrenheit. Wow. And the way it's calculated is fairly complicated. So that's why it had to be certified, notarized, you know, put in the mail, all that.
8: Yeah.
9: But we've had more than 1,550 months in that slate. And wow, last month was the hottest. Now, in Minnesota, it was the fifth hottest month on record. Typically, July is the hottest month of the year, even though August is no slouch and we're pretty warm or hot today, depending on where you draw that line.
8: Yeah, and where do you draw the line? How hot is it right now?
9: I would say at 90 degrees is when I would personally consider it to be hot. And certainly the heat index is above that because the dew point is so elevated right now, close to 70. And so it's making it feel like the 90s. And then on that last story with the wet bulb globe temperature, anything above about 86 to 87 is really, really intense for the marching band, color guard, schools, yeah, military, no matter what it is.
8: And what should we know about any kind of humidity or precipitation? Are we going to see any rain anytime soon?
9: A couple of showers right now near Cannon Falls and Red Wing to the southeast of the Twin Cities, but that's about it. As expected, the derecho this morning mostly missing us, although that did mean we missed a lot of the rain along with it. Looks really muggy for the Twins game against the O's this evening. They're back in town before heading to Dyersville to take on the Phillies later this week. There was some damage from that same storm system.
8: And Field of Dreams is what we're talking about.
9: Field of Dreams, right. Yep. And the next best chance for rain for us is probably going to be Saturday early in the morning. That'll hold temperatures down into the 70s to near 80 degrees. And then following that, next Tuesday, week out, could be our next best chance of rain.
8: All right. Chief Meteorologist Ben Cathy, thank you.
9: Thank you, Clay.
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8: And of course, it is election day, primary election day, that is, in Minnesota. Voters across the state are deciding who will get their party's nomination in local and statewide races, including for governor and U.S. Senate. Thanks for listening to All Things Considered here on NPR News. Our reporters are out talking to voters at the polls. I'm joined by one of our reporters, Harshan Ratanpal, who is in our Moorhead Bureau. Harshan, thanks for being here.
11: Hi, Clay.
8: So what are you hearing, seeing at the polls?
11: Yeah, I spent the afternoon today at two polling places in Moorhead, and neither were very busy. One election judge described it as quiet but steady, and that's what I saw too, kind of a small, consistent trickle of voters. At the same time, we know that this primary election is record-breaking. The Minnesota Secretary of State's office says more than 206,000 absentee and mail ballots were accepted at local election offices. That's of yesterday morning, and that would be a state record for a primary in a non-presidential election year. But what I heard from voters I talked to, they were mostly DFL voters, but in other ways, there was a lot of diversity. I spoke to a veteran in his 70s and a dad who was taking his 18-year-old son voting for the first time. And both of them really said they valued voting and underscored how important it was for any year.
8: So for the people who did show up to vote, what did they tell you was motivating them?
11: There's a lot of different reasons. First of all, as you might expect, a lot of voters are already looking ahead to the November elections, the midterms, and they really want their party to win. For those folks, it was really hard for them to decide who to vote for, especially in these kind of hotly contested primary races like the Senate race. But other voters really saw this primary as an opportunity to influence the direction of their party going forward. That dad with the 18-year-old son, his name is David Collins, and he says he wants the Democratic Party to move in a more progressive and socialist direction.
12: I feel like the enthusiasm is there. I feel like, you know, in our age bracket, we're kind of in this this kind of middle shifting point. I think we have to lend our support to the younger voices, the newer ideas. Otherwise, we're just going to be holding it back like an anchor.
11: And he told me that he's hoping that a strong showing now in the primaries and then in the midterms will help move the country in that more progressive direction over the next 2 years.
8: And Harshan, what are you hearing on the Republican side?
11: Yeah, so in Moorhead, again, most of the folks I spoke to were DFL voters, but my colleague Molly Castlework in Rochester, she spoke to some Republicans who were mostly concerned about immigration policy and public safety. She spoke to someone named Phil Connett, who says he's tired of the people running the state right now, and he really doesn't like career politicians.
13: I've seen a lot of changes in 78 years. I can remember my dad said if the politician's not crooked going in, they are once they get in.
11: And here in Moorhead, my colleague Tadeo Ruiz Sandoval and I talked to voters on both sides who specifically were looking for people who paid attention to issues outside of the Twin Cities metro, things like agriculture and rural economic development.
8: Any interesting local races where you are, Harshan?
11: Yeah, this is another one that has been sort of splitting Democratic voters. Moorhead Mayor Shelley Carlson is running for House District 4A against Erica Yoni. I heard from supporters of both. Carlson supporters like her experience in government, but Yoni is appealing to more progressive voters, like Dave Collins, who we heard from earlier. There's no incumbent in that race, but we're also tracking nearly a dozen legislative races where an incumbent is being challenged.
8: All right, Harshan Rattenpaul in Moorhead, thank you so much.
11: Thanks, Clay.
0: It's a tough time for anyone trying to buy their first home. Prices are high. Mortgages keep getting more expensive. Home sales that were already sluggish drop further in July. But million-dollar homes are selling quickly. NPR's Scott Horsley reports on the two-speed housing market.
14: Sales of existing homes fell by 1.7% last month. A lot of would-be buyers are feeling priced out of the market now that mortgage rates have climbed to their highest level in a year, nearly 6.7%. Nashville realtor Jack Gaughan says each time interest rates tick up, buyers have to rethink how much home and where they can afford to buy.
15: It just makes it where there's so much uncertainty, especially for those newer, younger buyers who are already probably overly anxious about the thought of making such a large purchase. It kind of maybe will make you think twice before doing it.
14: Earlier this year, mortgage rates briefly dipped below 6%, sparking hopes of a housing rebound. But then the war with Iran triggered a spike in inflation, and mortgage rates started climbing again. That's especially challenging for first-time buyers, whose share of home purchases shrank last month. Senior economist Charlie Dougherty of Wells Fargo says the pain of rising interest rates is compounded by high sale prices. The average home sold for just over $434,000 last month. And Dougherty says the job market is softening, so family incomes are not keeping up.
16: It looks like the housing market is still on the mat, pinned down by really challenging affordability conditions.
14: It's a different story, however, at the upper end of the market, where sales of homes priced at $1 million or more are growing rapidly. Gaughan says the buyers eyeing those homes have often sold another house or are otherwise flush with cash, and they don't have to worry so much about rising interest rates.
15: It speaks to the wealth gap that we continue to see, where there's a lot of people just getting very, you know, wealthy these days, and that's great. And that means that there's a lot more luxury home seekers out there these days.
14: The overall housing market remains stuck in a slump, though, and that's a drag on other parts of the economy, like sales of furniture and appliances. Once inflation cools, it's possible mortgage rates will come down, but for now, market observers are not holding their breath. A survey by the National Association of Realtors found few agents expect much improvement in the number of buyers or sellers in the next 3 months. Scott Horsley, NPR News, Washington.
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8: And you're listening to All Things Considered here on NPR News. I'm Clay Masters. We have gotten some breaking news today during the show. A crew member working to contain the wildfires that are burning in the Boundary Waters Canoe Area Wilderness has died. This is according to officials leading the firefighting effort. Now, the incident management team, which oversees the fires under the command of the Superior National Forest and Minnesota DNR, says a person assigned to the fires had a medical emergency. This was about 10:40 this morning near Ely. Fire personnel and emergency medical services transferred the person to a hospital where the patient subsequently died. Officials did not immediately share the cause of death or how it may have been connected to fighting the fires, and officials say there will be an update when additional information is available and confirmed, and we will bring you the latest over at our website, nprnews.org, and on our air here at NPR News. Turning to the forecast for tonight across the state, you can expect a partly cloudy sky. Lows will be in the 50s in northeastern Minnesota to the middle 60s in the southwest. For Wednesday tomorrow, mostly sunny with some patchy dense fog in the morning. Highs will be in the middle 70s to the middle 80s. For Thursday, partly sunny with a chance of showers, and highs will be in the middle 70s to the lower 80s. And it is primary election day across Minnesota. If you need information about who to vote for, the candidates on your ballot, we've got our voter guide up at our website, nprnews.org. I'm Clay Masters. 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
8: 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Currently in the Twin Cities, it is 86 degrees, and specifically taking a look at the metro forecast tonight, we are going to have a partly cloudy sky. Overnight lows will be in the upper 60s. For Wednesday tomorrow, mostly sunny in the metro, highs in the middle 80s. They've got a 30% chance of showers after midnight tomorrow night. Lows will be in the upper 60s. Thursday, clouds will be on the decrease with highs in the lower 80s. And why not look at Friday? Mostly sunny, high temperatures will be in the upper 70s. It is now 5 o'clock here on NPR News. President Trump secretly switched planes on a trip last month.
19: Then, with cameras rolling, President Trump boarded the old Air Force One. The Washington Post reports he was then smuggled off the plane in a catering truck.
8: It's All Things Considered on NPR News. With Elsa Chang and Juana Summers, I'm Clay Masters in the Twin Cities. Coming up after the news, we'll have more on the secret operation to get the president out of Turkey. And President Trump's latest attempt to upend the way kids are vaccinated will not have immediate effects, but doctors worry it will fuel confusion and hesitancy at a time when vaccination rates are eroding. Plus, if you build it, they'll come back and play more baseball. The Field of Dreams is back, and Minnesota is part of it this time. We'll have an update from that famous field. First, news headlines. It is 5:01.
20: Live from NPR News in Washington, I'm Janine Herbst. New reporting contradicts what the White House told press traveling with President Trump during a recent trip to Turkey. NPR's Tamara Keith reports that may have left reporters vulnerable.
19: President Trump boarded Air Force One as usual, but the Washington Post reports he was then smuggled off the plane in a catering truck and flew on an entirely different aircraft. NPR hasn't confirmed the report, but journalists and White House aides who unknowingly flew on the decoy plane were firmly instructed to keep their window shades lowered. Later, talking to reporters, Trump never let on.
21: Were you aware of any credible threat by Iran against Air Force One?
22: Well, I have a threat all the time. I'm number one on their list. Before you, but if I go, you go, right?
21: But was there a specific
22: perhaps someday you want to change professions.
19: Tamara Keith, NPR News.
20: It's been a year since President Trump deployed the National Guard to Washington, D.C. Some worry it's normalizing armed, uniformed troops in American cities in non-emergency situations. NPR's Kat Lonsdorf has more.
23: President Trump declared a crime emergency in D.C. last August, despite violent crime being at a 30-year low, and deployed the National Guard. Since then, the number of armed troops patrolling the city has gone from around 800 to nearly 5,000 from more than 20 different states. Despite that, there has been a 3% increase in violent crime in the past year, according to city police data. Opportunistic crimes like theft and vehicle break-ins have continued to decrease. Trump has repeatedly touted the deployment as a success, claiming falsely that there is, quote, almost no crime in D.C. now. The deployment currently has an estimated cost of around $3 million per day. It's been extended until Inauguration Day 2029. Kat Lonsdorf, NPR News, Washington.
20: The University of Michigan says it will do away with grades for freshmen in the fall of 2027. Instead, first semester classes will be pass-fail. NPR's Alyssa Nadworny reports it's an effort to ease students' mental health struggles on campus.
24: The new pilot policy hopes to acclimate new students to the demands of college, allow exploration into different classes, and get students not to worry about how a low grade freshman year might have long-term consequences. Other colleges, like the Massachusetts Institute of Technology or MIT, have similar grading policies for freshmen. How colleges grade students varies greatly. Reed College in Oregon records letter grades, but they're only shared with students upon request. At Harvard, faculty voted to give out fewer A grades to try and battle what they say is high grade inflation. All of this comes at a time that stress on campus remains quite high. In a 2024 survey, about 70% of college students reported struggling with mental health. Alyssa Nadworny, NPR News.
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3: For NPR News in the Twin Cities, I'm Elena C. Voters heading to the polls today can only vote in one party's primary for their ballot to count. But not everyone is a fan of party politics. Tadeo Ruiz Sandoval has more.
4: Kyle Wagers of Moorhead is not happy with how U.S. politics have been playing out in the past decades.
5: We are in a two-party dictatorship, really. These two parties own us.
4: Wagers says he's a member of the Democratic Socialists of America, or DSA, which has gotten multiple primary victories recently.
5: I hope the DSA does take over the Democratic Party and gets rid of the Democratic Party because they're not representing us. They're representing their corporate donors and Israel.
4: The U.S. relationship with Israel is a major issue for Wagers, who wants the U.S. to cut off military aid to the country. I'm Tadeo Ruiz Sandoval.
3: More than 80 businesses have signed a letter asking the state to help after wildfires disrupted business during what's normally the busiest and most lucrative time of year in northeast Minnesota. Ellie Paragas is general manager of Paragas Northwoods Company in Ely.
6: I signed on because I think it's really important that our legislators know how important we are as businesses and that we need this economic relief in order to keep all the doors open. We are all interconnected, and it's really important that we are able to keep our heads above water. And I'm not just concerned for my own business, but the businesses around the whole region.
3: Paragas says her company, which includes retail and a boathouse, has lost about 44% of the retail business. She says the outfitting business is basically a, quote, complete loss. After her record-setting performance against Dallas on Sunday, Minnesota Lynx guard Kayla McBride is the WNBA's Western Conference Player of the Week. McBride became the first player in league history to hit 3 10-pointers in a game. This is NPR News.
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25: This is All Things Considered from NPR News. I'm Juana Summers.
26: And I'm Elsa Chang. The latest attempt by the Trump administration to overhaul the way American children get vaccinated is raising a lot of questions. The president wants to change the nationally recognized childhood vaccination schedule with an executive order that he signed yesterday. So we decided to turn to NPR health correspondent Rob Stein to get some answers. Hi, Rob. I hope you have answers.
27: Well, I'll give it my best.
26: Okay, so the president is demanding that the U.S. cut the number of vaccines that kids get to protect them from a bunch of dangerous infectious diseases, right? And also space out the shots more. Right. So does it change anything for parents walking into their pediatrician's office today?
27: Well, the short answer is not really. Okay. None of the recommendations from the government or anyone else has changed about, you know, which kids should get which shots when or anything else. All the same shots are still available. Insurance companies are still paying for them. A big government program is still providing shots for free for something like half of all U.S. kids. Dorit Rice is a vaccine policy and law expert at UC Law in San Francisco. I asked her about the president's latest executive order on vaccines.
28: It doesn't have a lot of legal oomph to it, a lot of legal teeth. I think it's going to be more symbolic than real.
27: Huh. That's because previous attempts by Trump and Health Secretary Robert F. Kennedy Jr. to make these kinds of changes were blocked by a federal judge, and that case is still winding its way through the courts. You know, that said, Elsa, the president is calling for some significant changes, and there could be some impact down the road.
26: Okay, let's talk about that potential impact. Can you just take a moment to lay out these proposed changes? What exactly does the president want to do, and why?
27: Well, Trump thinks there's a link between vaccines and autism. So though he wants to reduce the number of vaccines recommended by the federal government from 17 to 11, and for states to require fewer shots for school. He also wants to space out the shots kids do get more by doing things like splitting up the MMR shot, which protects against measles, mumps, and rubella, into three separate vaccines.
23: But wait, would that work?
27: The problem there is that you can't get separate shots for those diseases in the U.S., and it would take years to make them available here.
23: Huh.
27: And there's plenty of evidence that all the shots are safe and are most effective the way they're given now. Any link to autism has been thoroughly debunked, and spacing out shots has lots of downsides. I talked about this with Dr. Aaron Carroll from Academy Health. That's a nonpartisan nonprofit health research group.
0: The reason we bunch them up together is to make it easier for kids so that you don't have to get as many pokes. But also requiring more visits to the doctor makes it less likely that people are going to finish them. But also they have to pay for those visits. Parents have to take time off work. There's no good reason to do this and tons of reason not to.
27: But the president just can't do something like that anyway, just by signing an executive order.
23: Okay. What about the part of the order that calls for making it easier for parents to opt out of school vaccination requirements? Like, can you say more about that?
27: Yeah, sure. The reality is that states, not the federal government, control that. And most states already let parents opt out for religious or other reasons. But Trump did order the Justice Department to pressure the handful of states that don't. So we'll have to see what comes of that. But the biggest effect of all this is that it sows more confusion and doubt among parents. And vaccine hesitancy has already been rising. Vaccination rates have already been falling. So if you have the president making headlines with lots of misinformation about vaccines, that can only make things worse by, you know, making parents more hesitant, which leads to more kids missing shots, more kids being left unprotected, and more kids getting sick.
23: That is NPR's Rob Stein. Thank you, Rob.
27: You bet, Elsa.
1: Let's move now to the war with Iran. The war appears to be stalling. So do the on-and-off efforts to end it. President Trump said earlier this week he was low-keying efforts to come to a deal. Iran said it wouldn't even talk to him until midterm elections in November. In related news, the president's recently announced peace deal for Gaza, which called for Hamas disarmament and Israel's withdrawal, was rejected by Israeli Prime Minister Benjamin Netanyahu. Let's discuss all of this with NPR White House correspondent Franco Ordonez, who's here in Washington, and NPR international correspondent Hadil Alshalchi, who is in Istanbul. Hi to both of you.
7: Hey, Juan.
27: Hello.
1: Hadil, I'll start with you. Iranians are in talks to open the Strait of Hormuz, just not with the U.S. Those talks are with Oman, which controls the southern shore of the waterway. What are the Iranians saying about these talks?
9: Well, first, Trump has said that the U.S. is involved in talks with Iran, but Iran has denied that. But both things could, in fact, be true because the talks are being carried out through intermediaries like Pakistan and Qatar. A Pakistani delegation was in Tehran today, and the Qatari Foreign Ministry said that the talks between Iran and its neighbor Oman, like you just said, who that lies across the Strait of Hormuz, have reached what it called an advanced stage and said they were at, quote, a critical juncture. Last week, the Iranian foreign minister, Abbas Araghchi, said that until the U.S. makes amends for its attacks, there's no way they're going to go back to negotiations with Washington. But he said that talks with Oman were in their final stages and that Iran's demands were communicated to the U.S. via intermediaries. Now, the Iranians know they need to strike a deal eventually with the U.S., but they feel like they've been able to survive whatever the U.S. has thrown at them so far. And so now they're making sure that their demands are as maximalist as possible, and that will force negotiations to drag on for as long as possible.
1: Franco, two of President Trump's Middle East deals are unraveling. So what does that tell us about his credibility on the global stage?
7: Yeah, I think there are some common themes with both of those conflicts, or at least Trump's approach to them. I mean, he touts this major breakthrough that is supposed to bring historic peace, and yet peace doesn't actually happen. Mm-hmm. I mean, with Gaza, Trump declared a monumental step, you know, toward lasting peace, brokering an agreement where Israel would withdraw from Gaza and Hamas would give up their weapons. But like is so often in these cases, it comes down to the details. And the problem was that neither Hamas nor Israel wanted to go first. You know, similarly, Trump was touting last week that he would soon have an agreement to open the Strait of Hormuz, something he said many times. Yet again, the deal falls apart, and now Iran is saying they're going to stop negotiating. You know, in both of these cases, the president is presenting these things as, you know, buttoned-up deals. The problem is resolved, when it's clearly not. And it really just makes it all so much harder to take Trump at his word. And that goes for world leaders, that goes for allies, adversaries. It also goes for financial markets and voters back home.
8: I have to say, Franco, this sort of reminds me of George W. Bush speaking on an aircraft carrier with a mission accomplished banner just weeks after the invasion of Iraq. Fair comparison?
7: You know, I think you're not the only one who's making that comparison. I mean, Trump has actually been claiming victory for months. I mean, here he is back in March at a rally in Kentucky.
10: You know, you never like to say too early you won. We won. We won the bet. In the first hour, it was over.
7: You know, and this week, even Trump's claiming that the U.S. and not Iran is in charge of the Strait of Hormuz.
10: The only one that has control of the Strait of Hormuz right now is the United States Navy. We have a blockade that's been infallible. It's a steel wall. And we let people in that we want to let in. And those people come in and they've been coming in and they're going out.
7: Juana, it's all just so far from reality. I mean, of course, this is kind of diplomacy is never clean. It's often evolving. But declaring premature victory and doing it so repeatedly, it is taking a toll on the U.S. reputation. I mean, a poll from just a few weeks ago by the Pew Research Center found that people across 20 countries view China more positively than the U.S.
8: Hadil, earlier, you mentioned some of Iran's maximalist demands. What are they asking for?
9: I mean, the list is long. First, Iran says it would only reopen the Strait of Hormuz if the U.S. lifted its naval blockade as well as sanctions. The U.S. military must withdraw from around Iran, pay reparations for war damages, release frozen Iranian assets, and end its attacks. And now in the deal that Iran wants to ban any U.S. or Israeli ships from moving through the strait and says that it will charge a fee on ships going through. Last week, Iranian Foreign Minister Araghchi said that the U.S. did this all to themselves by breaking that memorandum of understanding they reached in June.
8: Franco, Trump returned to office championing himself as the ultimate deal maker. It was such a big part of his foreign policy identity that he could do what other presidents could not. But have we seen evidence of that?
7: Yeah, I mean, I think that's exactly right. I mean, he repeatedly would say that he knew just the right words. He knew just the right ways to strike deals on the world's biggest challenges, whether that was Iran, whether that was Gaza, or even Ukraine. I mean, we're now almost 6 months, though, into fighting with Iran, and there is no end in sight. A peace agreement was actually signed in Gaza 9 months ago, yet the fighting continues. Now, more than 1,000 Palestinians have been killed since then, the UN says. So much of Trump's style is to build around strength and the threat of unbelievable consequences. But now Iran is basically puffing out its chest and pressing Trump politically and with the midterms ahead, trying to push them into more uncomfortable positions. I mean, it's really leading to another comparison to another president, President Jimmy Carter and the Iran hostage crisis that helped lead to his political downfall. And that's not a comparison that Trump's going to like, especially Trump, since Trump has often mocked Carter's legacy.
8: Hadil, last thing, do we have any insight into what Iran's strategy is in all of this?
9: I mean, Franco mentioned the midterms. Iran is very aware of Trump's vulnerability going into the midterms. Iranian media, for example, is really keeping track of how Trump is polling. They know that they may not be able to beat the U.S. militarily, but they can drag this out, like I said. And they want to show that they are resilient and want to play a stronger hand than they normally would in the Hormuz negotiations. Iran has also said it may want to push nuclear talks further into the future, maybe up to 4 months from now, according to officials there. And those demands I just listed aren't really great for the U.S. So Iran wants to combine all of this to possibly force Trump to go into the midterms with no Iranian deal, a weak economy, and an angry base that is very much against the war.
8: NPR's Hadil Al-Shalchi and NPR's Franco Ordonez, thanks to both of you.
7: Thank you, Juana.
11: In my mind, there's a fog. San Francisco.
23: And you're listening there to Death Cab for Cutie, performing at the Tiny Desk. 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
12: Death Cab for Cutie, bringing me back to my music director at a college radio station days. But time now for the weather. Chief Meteorologist Ben Caffey is here. And Ben, it's pretty hot out. I'm just going to call it hot out right now. And how long is this going to last?
13: Yeah, absolutely. So it's going to be even hotter tomorrow in a few locations. Red Wing, despite a couple of showers nearby, at 89 right now. And the Twin Cities about 86 to 87. Finally, after some clouds in southern Minnesota, lower 80s, and could be a few degrees warmer tomorrow, along with humid conditions, and not as cool overnight, not as, even hotter tomorrow. Mm-hmm.
12: And then as far as the humidity goes, is this going to linger?
13: The humidity is going to linger through Thursday. We'll see another of these MCSs, mesoscale convective systems, go to our south the next few days, and that shows how active the atmosphere is in the broader region. The humidity up at the cloud level, though, is troublesome Wednesday night because that is the peak of the Perseid meteor shower.
12: That's right.
13: And we are in the perfect place to see it with so many dark spots across Minnesota. We have not the perfect weather, too many clouds in the wee hours of Thursday morning. Then it does get cooler later on in the work week, at least marginally so, middle 80s. Because of some of those clouds. And into the weekend, definitely quite a bit cooler because of some rain, more broad-scale rain instead of thunderstorms on Saturday.
12: What else do we need to know?
13: Yeah, well, the Perseid is kind of sad for me, but as we look ahead, we got a first look behind. In July of last month was the hottest on record across the country, just marginally. We do have that heat sticking around. In Minnesota, it was the fifth hottest month on the record books. Just so you know, if you're out the door this evening, weather looks good for the Twins game at Target Field. And then as we head down south to the Field of Dreams, looking pretty good later on this week.
12: All right. Ben Caffey, thank you.
13: Thank you, Clay.
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25: 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I'm Juana Summers.
26: And I'm Elsa Chang. There is a blockbuster report from the Washington Post that says security officials were so concerned about President Trump's safety that they smuggled him off of Air Force One and onto another plane. Now, NPR has not independently confirmed all the details, but the idea that White House staff and members of the press were left to unknowingly fly on a decoy plane is a breach of protocol and of public trust. And we are fortunate to have a journalist here at NPR with an intimate understanding of how high-risk presidential travel is normally handled. NPR senior political correspondent Tamara Keith joins us now. Hi, Tam.
15: Hello, Elsa.
26: Hello. Okay, can you just walk us through first, what are the basic facts here?
15: Yeah, this happened last month as President Trump was leaving the NATO summit in Ankara, Turkey. He had flown there on the new Qatari Air Force One, which is luxurious, right, but was rushed into service and doesn't have all the security features of the older purpose-built Air Force Ones. Mid-trip, hostilities with Iran flared back up. That raised the threat level. So just before he was supposed to leave, Trump announced he was sending the new Air Force One ahead so U.S. troops at a base in the U.K. could admire it, which made no sense. So then with cameras rolling, President Trump boarded the old Air Force One, waved from the top of the stairs as usual.
26: Uh-huh.
15: The Washington Post reports he was then smuggled off the plane in a catering truck. Journalists and White House aides who were left on what turned out to be a decoy plane were firmly instructed to keep their window shades lowered for the whole flight.
26: Wow.
15: Then at the base in the UK, out of range of Iran, Trump and the press pool all got back on the new Air Force One, and Trump never let on.
16: Were you aware of any credible threat by Iran against Air Force One?
17: Well, I have a threat all the time. I'm number one on their list before you. But if I go, you go. Mm-hmm. Right?
16: But was there a specific
17: threat today? Perhaps someday you want to change professions.
23: Okay, interesting choice of words there. What did the White House say at the time?
15: Yeah, with hindsight being 2020, it's pretty remarkable to look back at the statement the White House put out that day from Communications Director Stephen Chung. Quote, as the president has said recently, there are many enemies of America who have their sights on him, and we use every tool at our disposal, including distraction and misdirection, to address those threats. Little did we know just how much distraction and misdirection was hidden in plain sight.
23: Apparently. I mean, I have to ask you this, Tam, because you covered the White House for like a dozen years. You were also president of the White House Correspondents Association in 2023. So you were personally involved in planning the press coverage of President Biden's secret trip to Ukraine, right? And that's why I feel like you have a really good vantage point into this. How does all of this normally work? Like, is misdirection common?
15: Yes and no. Take Biden's trip to Kyiv. Two journalists were brought along to witness his perilous train ride to the Ukrainian capital. Everyone was sworn to secrecy. When I was brought in for planning, they even made me take off my Apple Watch.
23: Wow.
15: There's always been a level of cooperation between the press and the White House to make sure that the president's movements are independently covered. But Trump and his team ditched the press entirely and have gone to great lengths to mislead the press and the public long after the immediate danger had passed. The Justice Department even sent FBI agents to serve subpoenas at the homes of journalists who had reported details of why Trump hadn't left Ankara on the new plane.
23: Right. And just explain for all of this, for all of us, why all of this matters.
15: White House journalists traveling with the president actually serve a function for the continuity of government as independent witnesses. So the American people don't just have to take the government's word for it.
23: That is NPR's Tamara Key. Thank you, Tam.
15: You're welcome.
12: All Things Considered on NPR News, I'm Clay Masters. The Field of Dreams game is back, and the Minnesota Twins are part of it this time. It's a big deal for baseball fans, with major league teams playing on a field just steps away, feet from where the iconic movie was filmed, in a cornfield in Iowa. The Twins play the Philadelphia Phillies at the Field of Dreams on Thursday evening, but there's a game tonight as well, a minor league matchup between the St. Paul Saints and the Iowa Cubs. Our NPR News producer Jeff Jones is at the game, and he is on the line right now. Hi there, Jeff.
2: Hello from Dyersville, Iowa.
12: Now, the movie Field of Dreams, if people don't know, is about an Iowa farmer. Hears voices telling him to build a baseball stadium in his cornfield, and he does. And I mean, I can say I lived in Iowa for 12 years, and people there love quoting that "Is this heaven? No, it's Iowa" line. But Jeff, does it feel like the movie down there?
2: I mean, it does. There's 8,000 people here, but the field, the lights, the farmhouse, I mean, it's all just like in the movie. There's families out there having a catch. I had a catch in the outfield with my kids. People playing cornhole out there. No, I mean, it feels like someone could pull together a pickup game just like they do in the movie. And then, I don't know, what's most striking to me is the corn. Mm. You know, Iowa does green better than any place else, right? Like, there's so many shades of green this time of year, and the corn is just fantastic. And, you know, it's that stark line, right, between the corn and the field. That line between reality and dreams in the movie. And I don't know, it feels like the movie. I'm sold.
12: Are you going to go as far as to say it sounds like heaven?
2: I mean, it's just Iowa.
12: And just to be clear, the Saints and the Twins are not playing on the movie set, right?
2: Yeah, right. So that's it. So when you're standing there on the field where Ray Kinsella had a catch with his dad, if you look over the left field side, you can see rising out over the corn this big major league diamond that's got big stands and enough room for the cameras and about 8,000 seats. They're selling food in there. There's a manual scoreboard, which is cool. There's also a big video screen, which is a little disappointing to a purist like me, Clay. But they got all the trappings you need to put on a professional game and a professional broadcast about 1,000 feet away from the original movie set.
12: Okay, so yeah, different playing field, same cornfield. Why are the Saints and Twins part of this spectacle this year?
2: Yeah, I mean, Thursday's Twins game is the third time that Major League Baseball has done a game at the Field of Dreams. The White Sox played the Yankees in 2021. Cubs played the Reds in 2022. Those are some of the oldest clubs in baseball, and that's consistent with the whole vibe of the movie, right, where players from the early 1900s brought back to play. Twins have been around since 1901, and the team's proximity to this field, now that they're based in the Twin Cities and not in Washington, I think helps demand for tickets. Now, if you want to get a seat for Thursday's sold-out game, it's going to be more than $600 at this point.
12: Wow.
3: And as for the Saints play, they're the minor league affiliate of the Twins. The Iowa Cubs are the home team tonight, naturally. Yeah. So there's lots of Cubs fans here.
12: Yeah,
3: quite a few Saints fans as well.
12: Yeah, Iowa Cubs, based in Des Moines. I mean, we won't go down the rabbit hole of blackouts for MLB TV in Iowa, but why Iowa? What makes this worth it for the league?
3: Yeah, I mean, this movie set's been here since 1988, and it's been a pilgrimage location for baseball fans all over the Midwest, but it seems like the league just discovered it. It kind of coincides with the efforts to expand their fan base. They're playing games overseas now. They had a special game in Alabama, another in Tennessee last year. Those are all states without major league teams.
12: Yeah.
3: It's also something different for television viewers here in the dog days of this long season.
12: Yeah. And speaking of television, how can we watch these games?
3: I mean, there's a good chance you can't, play. Tonight's Saints game is exclusively on MLB Network. Thursday's
12: television. How can we watch these games?
3: I mean, there's a good chance you can't play. Tonight's Saints game is exclusively on...

0: Jeff Jones is at the Field of Dreams in Iowa. The St. Paul Saints play the Iowa Cubs there tonight starting at 6:30. The Twins play the Phillies there on Thursday evening. Jeff Jones reporting from a cornfield in Iowa. Thanks so much for your time.
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0: 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I'm Clay Masters.
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0: 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Stay curious, stay connected. Currently in the Twin Cities, it is 85 degrees. Tonight, it will be partly cloudy in the Twin Cities. Lows will be in the upper 60s. For Wednesday tomorrow, mostly sunny. Highs will be in the middle 80s. And there's a 30% chance of showers after midnight tomorrow night. Lows will be in the upper 60s. Headlines are coming up next. It is 5:30.
3: Live from NPR News in Culver City, California, I'm Dwayne Brown. In Boston, a federal judge has expanded a court order blocking a key part of President Trump's executive order to limit voting by mail in the midterm election. NPR's Hansi Luong has more.
4: The latest ruling by U.S. District Judge Indira Tawani bans the U.S. Postal Service from trying to finish carrying out President Trump's directives in every state, not just the 23 mainly Democratic-led states plus Washington, D.C. that sued over the order. The judge, who was a nominee of former President Barack Obama, found the voting rights groups that made this request are likely to prove in their lawsuit that Trump's order oversteps the president's authority under the Constitution and increases confusion among voters. Trump's order calls for USPS, which is financial supporter of NPR, to get lists of eligible voters from states and deliver mail-in ballots only to people on those lists. The president has said he issued this order to stop illegal voting by non-U.S. citizens, which many studies have found to be extremely rare. Hansi Luong, NPR News.
3: Russia has released a former American Marine from jail after 4 years of imprisonment. Supporters of Robert Gilman say he was near death and faces a long road to recovery, as NPR's Michelle Kellerman reports.
5: The Trump administration says Gilman was released on humanitarian grounds and the U.S. made no concessions to Russia. Gilman had been jailed on disputed charges of assaulting a police officer. In recent weeks, the 32-year-old was reported to be in a catatonic state, says Kieran Ramsey, a former FBI official who has been working on the case for a group called Global Reach.
6: I would still say he's not ambulatory. He's not walking around with any ease, but he is verbal, meaning he's able to be verbally responsive, at least minimally.
5: President Trump says he spoke by phone to Gilman, whose one request was for a cheeseburger. The former Marine will be treated at a special medical facility in Texas. Michelle Kellerman, NPR News, the State Department.
3: This is NPR.
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9: For NPR News in the Twin Cities, I'm Elena C. Affordability is on the minds of many Minnesotans today as they cast their ballots for the primary election. Greg Goodman is a recent retiree who voted in Minneapolis. He didn't want to say which candidates he's supporting, but he did say it's been a challenge to afford housing, food, and gas. He's looking for change this election.
10: You know, that's all we can look forward to, you know, and get certain people out of offices that don't belong there, you know. But that's all we can do is, you know, do what we're doing here now is voting to get the right people where they need to be.
9: More than 200,000 Minnesotans cast absentee or mail ballots ahead of today's primary. Polling places across the state are open until 8 o'clock tonight. The Brainerd School District is taking steps to tackle bullying and mental health. Kirstie Marone reports.
11: The actions follow the suicide deaths of two middle schoolers, ages 11 and 13. Brainerd's school superintendent says the district is hiring an independent attorney to review its bullying policies and how complaints are handled. but the district has just one school counselor for every 1,000 kids.

0: and limited resources to address mental health. Marcus Schmidt is executive director of the National Alliance on Mental Illness.
1: We just have a lot of work to do when it comes to making sure that kids are getting access to the mental health resources that they need and that there's awareness among the adults and support systems around those kids to access those resources.
0: Minnesota's suicide rate for children ages 10 to 14 spiked last year. I'm Kirstie Marone, Brainerd.
2: Flags are at half staff in Minnesota today in honor of former state Supreme Court Justice Esther Tomjanovich. The legal trailblazer died last month at the age of 94. Tomjanovich was raised on the Iron Range and was the second woman appointed to serve as a district court judge in Minnesota. It's NPR News.
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4: This is All Things Considered on NPR News. I'm Clay Masters. The primary election is underway in Minnesota, and the results from today's primaries will decide the options for voters in the fall midterm. Here to talk about the primary are political analysts DFLer Abu Amara.
5: Thanks for having me.
4: And Republican Preah Samsundar.
6: Thanks for having me.
4: So let's start with one of the bigger races. Minnesota's search for its next governor will narrow after the primary. Republicans are seeing a competitive race with three names vying to be the GOP nominee. Preah, start with you. How are things looking for Speaker of the Minnesota House, Lisa Dama?
6: Look, I think everybody has a chance tonight to come out of this with a victory. I mean, that's just the reality of how this has played out. We've seen, the state party has kind of bungled the endorsement process in the aftermath of the state convention. And so, this really could be anybody's game. It really kind of depends on where Minnesota Republicans want to move forward with. And I think that's what I'm really watching for tonight. You know, is this a, Damuth victory? And it's a sign that when the donor class gets up off the sidelines, they invest in a candidate that leads to a victory. And that takes Republicans in a very different direction. Is this a Mike Lindell victory? And does that mean that the president's endorsement has staying power? Or does Kendall win? And it means that, you know, since 1991, the trend continues and the MNGOP endorsement rings true most of all.
4: And when you say Kendall, you're talking about Kendall Qualls, the endorsed candidate for the Minnesota Republicans. Abu, what about on the governor's side? Kind of sleepy for Democrats with Senator Amy Klobuchar. I don't know. I'm not going out on a limb here guessing that she's likely going to be the victor tonight.
5: She absolutely is going to be the victor tonight, and she doesn't have a serious opponent because she's been so strong for 20 years. But more importantly, what you're seeing on the Republican side is fighting amongst each other and spending critical resources, whereas Amy Klobuchar has been able to amass more than $3.5 million cash on hand going into that general election. So Republicans divided, Amy Klobuchar team is united.
4: Do you think Mike Lindell would have a shot in a general election against Senator Klobuchar?
5: Look, there's no question. I think Mike Lindell has unique vulnerabilities that I think Democrats would be able to take advantage of. With that said, I think Mike Lindell has his pulse on the base of the Minnesota Republican Party much better than any other candidate. I think we just heard from Preah that the donor class is actually who really supports the Speaker of the House, not so much the voters across Minnesota, Minnesota Republicans. And in the case of Kendall Qualls, he has the endorsement of the state party. And so that really is an indication of where the support score is across the Republican Party.
4: Do you come at it the same way?
6: No, not at all.
4: Okay.
6: Obviously, I think with the president's endorsement, that came not from a position of a strategy, but of one of loyalty and friendship over a decade, to be quite honest. Looking back at Mike Lindell and the president's friendship and the way that they have come together over the years, that was not a decision, in my opinion, that was made of strategy, but one of friendship and loyalty. I think that when Minnesota Republicans look at Mike Lindell, there is a segment of the base that does support Mike Lindell's version of Republicanism. It's the same wing of the party that supports Royce White. But There are a lot of Minnesota Republicans who do not support that brand. And case in point, Mike Lindell did not get the endorsement. Royce White did not get the endorsement. And so I think Minnesota Republicans learned a valuable lesson in 2024. This is really going to be about who can get their voters out. We know that primaries have a smaller subset of voters who come out and vote. And so I don't think of it, especially on Damon's side of things, as a waste of valuable resources. This is about getting voters who have consistently stayed at home on primary day. This is getting them into the polling booth. This is getting them re-engaged at a time where, you know, in past cycles, they haven't been.
4: And Abu, I thought it was interesting over the weekend. I went to campaign events for both Congresswoman Angie Craig and Lieutenant Governor Peggy Flanagan. And really interesting to see how Craig is really leaning into her past opposition to the Trump administration, not talking a whole lot about that vote that she made in support of Trump's immigration law. At the same time, Peggy Flanagan won't stop talking about it. What is the conversation that's happening right now within the Democratic Party ahead of tonight's primary?
5: Yeah, look, we're pointing at kind of the Lake and Riley Act, as you mentioned, or other small things on the margins. The fact of the matter is these two candidates agree on 80 to 85% of issues. So in the case of the more progressive candidate in Peggy Flanagan, I think pointing to the progressive bona fides to say, I'm closer to the base of the party, and therefore we need to shake up Washington with that progressive approach. And the other side, Angie Craig, folks are talking about how she is very electable. She has been able to win in a tough district, one of the toughest districts in the country. And she's been able to take that district that was close and win by double digits last cycle. That's the debate going on with the party. Is it, do we stay true to the blue, or do we reach out to independents, moderates, others, and win in territories that we maybe haven't won before? It's a good debate to have when you're out of power. As a party, you don't have the White House, you don't have the Senate, you don't have the House. What you really want to figure out is what's your approach moving forward, and that's a debate happening within the Democratic Party. That's a healthy debate.
4: And within the Republican Party, Michelle Tafoya, the broadcaster, does not have her party's endorsement for the U.S. Senate seat, but she is pressing along anyway. What does it mean if she wins the nomination over Navy SEAL Adam Schwarzy, who does have the endorsement of the party?
6: Talking about the U.S. Senate race on the Republican side, look, I think this is the cycle where we find out whether or not the endorsement process for Republicans is truly broken. I think Abu and I have talked about this on the past here. The DFL has done a very good job of kind of bucking the party's endorsement in the past. You know, that's how we ended up with, you know, Tim Walz. But Republicans have maintained that kind of allegiance to the endorsement process since 1991. But I just think after everything that's happened over the last, you know, 4 to 5 months with the party, just kind of how the endorsement process played out at convention, this really is that time to shine.
4: Obviously, the governor's race, the U.S. Senate race, everybody's eyes are on those. But what are other races that you're going to be watching tonight that give some kind of indication of where the future of the Democratic and Republican Party are?
5: Yeah, I'm going to be looking, obviously, in the 2nd Congressional District. There's a competitive primary on the Democratic side, and it has every strain of the Democratic Party that's represented in that race. Why does that matter? It matters because I want to see how well Angie Craig performs across that ideological spectrum. If Angie Craig can get 55, 60% of the vote in CD2, that really portends for her having a broad base of support, not just in the metro, but all across Minnesota, because as you know, that's one of the most difficult districts in America. And she's been able to pull a lot of independents and even some disaffected Republicans into her coalition. It's going to tell me a lot about how is she playing across the state.
6: I'm interested to see whether or not Democrats choose another progressive to run in that seat, because as Abdul like rightfully pointed out, this is a very complex district. It has a little bit of the suburbs, but it has also a lot of rural communities where progressive socialist policies from the DFL are not going to play well. But I'm also going to be looking at primaries in the House and Senate races in key districts across the state. How are voters choosing candidates? Are they sticking with the party's endorsement? Are they choosing somebody who is a little bit more to the left or to the right? And how is that going to create matchups that are going to decide whether or not Republicans or Democrats control the House and the Senate come January?
4: Why is tonight's primary an important test run for November?
5: Yeah, so in politics, it's a stress test. You've got to exercise that muscle. And this is the first opportunity, and Democrats feel this deeply across all the campaigns. After Operation Metro Surge, folks have been galvanized. The voter turnout or the volunteer numbers have been insane. I've been talking to the state party officials about this. People are activated, and it's going to be that first opportunity to exercise the political muscle to capture all of that energy. I anticipate, and I could be wrong on this, but I anticipate that the voter turnout score, the percentage of people who vote in the Democratic primary versus the Republican primary, I think 50% it will be 50% higher on the Democratic side than it will be on the Republican side. That's going to be a good indication of the intensity and the support that the Democrats will have going into the fall.
6: For Republicans, this is going to be an opportunity to see, where do we go next? Where does our party go from here? It's no secret that we've had our issues, we've had our problems, but this is going to be a true sign, depending on who comes out victorious tonight, about what direction can we take our party and how do we utilize that to actually be successful, not just in November, but in cycles future.
4: Abu Amara is a Democratic political analyst and Twin Cities attorney, and Preah Samsundar is a political analyst and a GOP strategist. Thank you both for being here.
6: Thank you.
5: Thanks for having me.
4: Remember, you can vote as long as you're in line at your polling place by 8 p.m. tonight. And our politics editor, Brian Baxt, just slid me this information. About 250,000 Minnesotans voted early this year, a strong showing that suggests both interest in the high-profile August primary this year and comfort with options to cast ballots ahead of Election Day. The statistics are from the Secretary of State's office as of 3 p.m. today. It's All Things Considered on NPR News. A Minneapolis author will launch her debut novel, Mia, at Milkweed Books tomorrow. Elena C. has more from the author.
2: The suspense is just delicious. That's what one reviewer wrote on Goodreads recently about Mia, a novel by Minnesota-based author Leslie Bizet. Bizet is best known as a writer of short fiction, and in fact, Mia is her debut novel. She found some inspiration for the tale in her own life.
7: My husband and I and our two children were living in Mexico for a year. We were doing a sabbatical year. And the setting was so gorgeous, and I was so inspired to write.
2: The novel is described by publisher Simon & Schuster as a stylish, unsettling work of psychological suspense about an American woman adrift in Mexico whose chance encounter with a glamorous, older expat spirals into obsession and betrayal. Bizet says the novel centers around themes of reinvention, self-identity, and that intoxicating feeling of getting the opportunity to become someone completely unlike yourself.
7: You know, we have all this great tradition in American literature and culture of this reinvention theme. You know, people who pass themselves off as something that they aren't in order to gain a certain status. And what I thought would be interesting would be to wed a story like that, where what's really being gained is a maternal relationship, that there's this character who is missing a mother, whose mother has disappeared, and unconsciously she's being driven to kind of replace that mother, and she drives herself into a very dangerous place.
2: And that theme, trying to figure out who you are, trying to fit in, that's one Bizet has been exploring for a long time. Ever since she was a kid, she and her family moved around a lot.
7: I think the tension arises from having to maintain this duality. You're one person with one contingent within your life and another. And it's when those things become so bifurcated and you're sort of occupying this split reality. It's really tenuous.
2: That's Minnesota-based author Leslie Bizet on her debut novel, Mia. She'll be reading from Mia at Milkweed Books in Minneapolis tomorrow night at 7.
4: And you're listening to All Things Considered here on NPR News. I'm Clay Masters. We have gotten some news during the show today that I want to re-up here. A crew member working to contain the wildfires burning in the Boundary Waters Canoe Area Wilderness has died. This is according to officials leading the firefighting effort. Now, the incident management team, which oversees the fires under the command of the Superior National Forest in Minnesota DNR, says an individual assigned to the fires had a medical emergency this morning near Ely. Fire personnel and emergency medical services transferred the person to a hospital where the patient subsequently died. They did not immediately share the cause of death, and we will bring you the latest information as we know it.
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4: Hey, it's All Things Considered on NPR News. I'm Clay Masters. The primary election is here, and NPR News reporters have been speaking with Minnesota voters at the polls, and we wanted to know what was on their minds as they considered the candidates they're hoping to see on the November ballot.
8: Hi, my name is Becca Stidham. I am 39 years old from Mankato, Minnesota. I actually work as a cook for a senior living facility in this area, which is lovely. This is actually my first time doing a primary vote. I've noticed that there's a lot of things going on. There's, you know, immigration issues that happen. There's a lot of stuff with the economy. So just being able to take the time, look at what the candidates are supporting, and be able to vote based on that.
9: My name is Linda Stoddard. I live in Moorhead. I'm 65 years old, and I'm a file clerk at a company in Fargo. You know, and I want decency and equality for everybody, but we also live in a land of diversity, and I understand that.
10: Where do you hope this country, or rather the state specifically, goes next in its future?
9: A Republican governor. That's pretty much what I'm thinking right now, and pro-life and gun rights.
11: Well, I'd move to the Democratic Party because I guess the Republican Party that I grew up in does not exist anymore. And the kind of person that I am and the sensitivity that I have, the Democrats are probably closer aligned to how I feel about a lot of things. Fiscally, I'm a pretty conservative person, but socially, we need to look out for each other. My name is Jay Sandgren. I live here in Edina, probably about a block from this polling place, so I feel somewhat obligated to show up, although I think I'd do it anyway. Growing up, my mother was active in League of Women Voters since I was a kid, so I think this is what you need to do, regardless of which side of the fence you land on. But it's an important election, so.
12: I'm Sean Buchholz. I'm 40 years old. I live in Rochester, and I am a studio manager for a music lesson studio. There are so many issues that affect so many people in this country. The affordability crisis, the housing crisis, women's rights, reproductive health, and if we don't vote at the local level, our voices, our concerns won't make it up to the national level.
13: I'm Peggy Drews Radke. I'm 66 and I live in Rochester. I am a registered nurse, but I'm retired, but I do work supplemental. I felt it was important to vote today because of the way things are in Rochester and around the world. And I think it's the economy, the war in Iran, there's just so many things that are so backwards. So I think it's important to come out and show my support for my party. I think it's important, no matter which side you're on, you need to come out and vote and show everybody that you are listening, that things are important where the world is at today. Our education, our roads, our economy, our everything. I think it's just important to show that.
14: The Constitution, okay, I think that's the primary thing. And it's for a reason. There's a separation of the branches of government. Without that, we don't have a republic. I'm Trygve Olsen. I'm 76 years old. I am a semi-retired freelance artist, editorial cartoonist, and I live in Moorhead.
10: Is there anything else that I've not asked you today that you'd like to get off your chest, share with your fellow Minnesotans?
14: My big issue is rain. Can you do anything about that? We need rain.
4: Those were the voices of voters from across Minnesota. Remember, you can vote as long as you are in line at your polling place by 8 o'clock tonight. It's All Things Considered. St. Paul officials have cleared out the Pig's Eye Park homeless encampment, and that's having ripple effects. This week, people living near other encampments are reporting that those camps have doubled in size. And now many are wondering about the effectiveness and impacts of encampment closures. Here to tell us more about what they're seeing is Louis Gagneau of Stop the Sweeps, a coalition of citizens who advocate for homeless people. Thanks for being here, Louis.
15: Yes, thank you. Thank you, Clay.
4: What have you seen at the other encampments in St. Paul after the closure of the Pig's Eye Park encampment?
15: Last week, there were three sizable encampments in St. Paul. As of this week, there are now only two. One of them, which people colloquially refer to as Shepherd, has more than doubled in size. I have estimates that is now somewhere between 250 and 300 people, whereas previously it was only around 50 or so people. The vast majority of the residents displaced from the Pig's Eye encampment just ended up moving there.
4: Yeah, what are you hearing from people leaving one encampment and moving to another? What are they telling you?
15: There's a lot of hard feelings and bitterness towards the city, towards the mayor. The residents of Pig's Eye were not pleased about being ordered to vacate. Even with the month's notice given in advance, moving things out of the location is very difficult when you don't have a car. But yeah, folks on the ground, both the existing residents at Shepherd and the new arrivals are they're settling in, but people are very displeased about this turn of events. There's a lot of folks have been talking about it. It feels kind of pointless that the city kicked everybody out of the Pig's Eye Park and then made them move to a much more heavily residential area for some reason.
4: Yeah, Mayor Kelleher has said that the city will close encampments citywide. What do you suspect will happen to those residents living in them?
15: That's the thing. Is like, now, a date hasn't been set for either of the two remaining camps, other than that, like, the city has said that they want to do it, like, this year. My expectation is that they're going to announce something soon, whether it's a similar, like, 3 weeks notice or they just rush in and, like, do it in the course of a couple of days. We'll have to wait and see. It's like, where are people supposed to go? Like, that was a question I was hearing, like, over and over and over from residents at Pig's Eye Park in the lead up to last week's eviction, where, the shelters are at capacity. Like, there just isn't space in them. And even when there is space, shelters are not places where people can stay at with any degree of privacy, comfort, or safety. The fact of the matter is that the shelters in the Twin Cities are, in addition to being very restrictive towards residents on what they're allowed to bring in, you know, some of them don't allow pets, some of them you're not allowed to, like, come in if, like, your friends, groups of people. There's also just, like, issues with just safety, people getting their stuff stolen. And there's a reason people choose to build encampments instead. And if shelters were ever going to be a viable answer to solving homelessness, like, encampments wouldn't exist.
4: What do you think the solution is, then?
15: Expanded public housing, frankly. And in the meantime, because I realized that expanding public housing would be a years-long undertaking and that the city has limited resources. But in the meantime, one of the principal demands of the Stop the Sweeps coalition is that there needs to be an indefinite pause on encampment closures in St. Paul. We believe that encampments, flawed as they are transitional sites where, at the very least, people can have a degree of stability while they try to get their lives back together. And really what the city should be using its resources for are providing accommodations for the camp residents to improve the quality of life there and reduce some of these safety issues.
4: Louis Gagneau of Stop the Sweeps, a coalition of citizens who advocate for homeless people, thanks so much for your time.
15: Yes, of course. You as well, Clay.
4: And of course, our newsroom will continue to cover this issue. My colleague Kari Spencer has been doing a lot of reporting on it, and you can find the latest at our website, nprnews.org. Don't forget, it is primary election night day, whatever you want to call it, be in your line for your poll until it closes at 8. You can stay in line. You can still vote. Stick it here with NPR News, and we'll get you the latest during our newscasts, and we'll have full analysis tomorrow morning during Morning Edition, throughout the day, and then, of course, on this show, All Things Considered. 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I'm Clay Masters. Right now in Twin Cities, it is 86 degrees. International Falls has 77. In St. Cloud, 84. Brainerd has 82 degrees. So does Rochester.
0: I'm Carrie Miller. Talking Volumes is back this fall. Join me for Marlon James, Lucy Foley, Minjin Lee, and Emily St. John Mandel. Catherine Richard will sit in for Colson Whitehead. 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
4: 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Twin Cities, 86 degrees right now. Tonight, expect a partly cloudy sky with overnight lows in the upper 60s. It'll be mostly sunny for Wednesday tomorrow with high temperatures in the middle 80s. Wednesday night, a mostly cloudy sky, 30% chance of showers after midnight with lows in the upper 60s. And for Thursday, decreasing clouds, highs in the lower 80s. Friday, highs will be in the upper 70s. It is 6 o'clock. Marketplace is coming up next. 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
19: In Los Angeles, I'm Kai Rizdahl. It is Tuesday today, 11 August. Good as it always is to have you along, everybody. This is a big data week, as I think I said yesterday. Inflation most particularly at the consumer and wholesale levels. But that's for tomorrow. Today, we're going to sit back and take stock. And we're going to do it once again with Kyla Scanlon. She's an economics content creator, also an author as well. Kyla, great to have you back on.
20: Thanks for having me.
19: Let me throw you the easy one first. What's your sense right now of this economy?
20: Oh, I mean, I think this economy is kind of confusing everybody. You know, it's a bit confusing to figure out where the growth is coming from, if the growth is sustainable, if it's all AI driven, how much risk that might be injecting into the economy, sort of how spending is holding up, the labor market, inflation. I feel like there's definitely more questions than answers right now.
19: All right, here comes another question. Which of those things are you most worried about?
20: I think I'm pretty worried about some of the decisions that the Federal Reserve will have to make. The Fed always has a pretty tough job, but right now balancing between the labor market and the dynamics there, where entry-level hiring has had some issues, and then balancing inflation, where we're not really sure if prices are going to continue to tick up. Mm-hmm. I just worry that the Fed is going to have some tough choices on their hands as we go into the end of the year.
19: What's your sense of Chairman Warsh?
20: I think that he has a hard job, like every Fed chair does. I think that the bond market made it pretty clear that they were a bit worried about credibility. They were a bit worried about the lack of guidance from the Fed. The market and the Fed are so interlinked. So I think that he's trying to extract the Fed from the market a little bit, but that won't come without pain.
1: New topic, younger people in this economy. You've written a lot about it. You've written a lot about how they don't really have much faith, about how they are gamifying it, right? Because nothing else seems to work. Talk about that for a little bit, would you?
20: Yeah, I think that a lot of pieces have been pinned on what young people are doing. They're going to the gym more, they're traveling a lot, they're buying up a lot of little treats. And I think people are trying to figure out exactly why that sort of economic behavior is happening, because it seems strange. But in my opinion, I think all of these things are rational. So I think when people look at the spending patterns of the younger generation, where there is this lean towards little treats, so buying up Labubus, Dubai chocolate lattes, whatever it may be, that sort of spending is rational because they're putting off the bigger milestone spending, like buying a house, having kids, because it feels further and further out of reach.
1: Yeah, well, so keep going. What does that mean? You know, because these younger people will be in a position in 5 or 10 years where those decisions are going to affect the function of the overall economy, you know?
20: Yeah, I mean, I think everybody has sort of internalized this sense of fear with AI. And so I don't know if younger people, if anybody, honestly, is really thinking about, oh, in a couple of years, like, I'm going to have to be very responsible. Like, I feel like there is some element of doomerism within the spending. I don't think it's all doom spending. I don't totally love that word. But I do think that for them, there is that sense of financial nihilism. It's like, well, why would I invest? Gen Z is saving at a pretty high rate, but why would I contribute to the traditional life path if it doesn't feel like it's in reach for me? I'm going to go and do these side hustles. I'm not going to work for a corporation. I'm going to develop a small business. It's not necessarily that traditional life cycle, life ladder that we typically might see.
1: That phrase you use, financial nihilism, that's discouraging.
20: That's from Dimitri Kofinas. Yeah, he coined that term in 2021, and it was around the time when GameStop was happening, so everybody was piling into GameStop, AMC, and his sense was like, whoa, you know, these are not real things. Why are people buying them up? They must not really believe in the underlying assets that they're purchasing. There's this nihilistic tendency. They just want to buy because there's this herd behavior towards buying. And you can extrapolate that nihilism to the broad economy, where people is, you know, you see it in the survey data, they feel like they don't have a stake in the economy. And so they just don't participate in the way one might expect. But expectations are always a bit foggy to begin with.
1: Do you think this is just the new normal, not the nihilism and not any of the, you know, sort of, you know, theoretical stuff. I mean, I know, you know, you're a much deeper theoretical thinker. Well, yeah, I mean, you're a much deeper thinker about the economy than I am. But is this the new normal? No, it is totally true. We've had this conversation. We did it in March when we were doing that live event. Do you think this is just the new normal?
20: I don't know. I mean, so I really like this quote from my former professor, Dr. Chachi, where he said the opposite of rational is not being irrational, it's being normal. And so he's essentially saying there that the normal thing is not the rational thing to do right now. What the best thing to do is to go and try out different things, because this traditional life ladder is being actively threatened by AI or the decisions that the government is making, or even honestly, the decisions the Fed might make. Raising rates could easily pop the AI bubble. It's not necessarily a new normal. It's just a different variation of normal.
1: Right. No,
20: if that makes sense. Yeah.
1: It totally makes sense. I'll go with that. Kyla Scanlon, she is an economic content creator. She is on all the socials, and you should subscribe to her newsletter because she will make you really, really smart. Kyla, thanks a lot. Appreciate your time.
20: Thank you.
1: Wall Street today, not nihilism, but I'll tell you what, traders are definitely waiting to see which way the inflation winds are blowing. We will have the details when we always have the details.

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1: The president basically said, I'm going to go ahead with this anyway because I think this war will be over quickly and we can basically replenish those stockpiles at a later time after we take care of the Iranian regime. That proved to be a serious misjudgment and miscalculation.
2: I'm Natalie Kitroev. 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
3: Live from NPR News in Culver City, California, I'm Dwayne Brown. It's primary election day in six states, including Wisconsin, where a Democratic Socialist is hoping to capture the nomination for governor, following in the footsteps of other like-minded candidates who've won state races. From member station WUVM, Mayon Silver reports.
4: Francesca Hong's progressive platform has generated buzz among young voters and others drawn to her message, like Timmel Heck.
5: There's the moratorium on data centers. There's Medicaid for all, universal child care. She brings all the things that we need to make Wisconsin a great place again.
4: Hong is a 37-year-old state lawmaker, bartender, and chef, and daughter of Korean immigrants. Some of her previous statements have sparked controversy, including about defunding the police and canceling Thanksgiving. She sought to distance herself from those remarks. Wisconsin's outgoing Democratic governor has endorsed Milwaukee County Executive David Crowley. He says he's concerned about Hong's chances against the likely Republican nominee, Congressman Tom Tiffany. For NPR News, I'm Mayan Silver in Milwaukee.
3: Well, federal dollars for Medicaid and the Children's Health Insurance Program will soon expire for gender-affirming care for young people. NPR's Selena Simmons-Duffin reports.
6: The rule was proposed in December, among other actions the Trump administration announced to restrict care for transgender youth. Gender-affirming care for young people is illegal in 27 states. This rule would apply to families in the states where the care is allowed. States could use their own dollars to pay for care like puberty blockers and sex hormones for young people enrolled in Medicaid or CHIP, but those states would not receive federal reimbursement for those costs. According to the final rule, the health agency received 11,000 comments, and more than 90% were opposed to the rule. Selena Simmons-Duffin, NPR News.
3: Stocks fell across the board on Wall Street today. 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
7: For NPR News in the Twin Cities, I'm Elena C. Minnesotans are voting in today's primary election, narrowing down options in key races like governor and U.S. Senate. Some voters say their main motivation was to make decisions at the local level. Molly Castle-Work has more.
2: In Rochester, there's a wide-open mayor race with eight candidates and several seats on the city council up for election. 35-year-old bar owner Matthew Jewison says city politics drew him to the polls. He wants Rochester to tamp down on unchecked spending, for one.
8: We spend tons of money on consultants, and it's like, man, if we could get the right people in that are looking at local contractors that maybe are going to give a competitive bid without having to spend millions of dollars on consulting fees.
2: Jewison says voting in local races can be the best way to make a difference. Molly Castle-Work, Rochester.
7: The Forest Service says a firefighter working to contain the wildfires burning in the Boundary Waters Canoe area has died. The Eastern Area Complex Incident Management Team says an individual assigned to the fires had a medical emergency at about 10:40 this morning near Ely. Fire personnel and emergency medical services transferred the person to a hospital where the patient died. Fire officials say there will be an update when additional information is available and confirmed. As of Monday, there were 761 personnel assigned to battling the wildfires burning in northern Minnesota. This is the first fatality since the fires began early last month. The St. Paul Saints are getting ready to take the field momentarily. The Field of Dreams, that is. The Saints play the Iowa Cubs in Dyersville, Iowa, tonight. That's where the 1989 movie Field of Dreams was filmed. Jackie Ray is executive director of the Dyersville Economic Development Cooperation.
9: We're looking forward to the influx of visitors from Minnesota. We've already got them coming to our community.
7: Jackie Ray, by the way, the executive director of the Dyersville Economic Development corporation, not cooperation. The Twins will get their chance to channel Moonlight Graham and the other Field of Dreams players on Thursday this week. They'll play the Phillies in Dyersville. Fans who can't make the trek south can watch